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I'm DJ Ginger. 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All right. Thank you so much for tuning in, everybody. I am celebrating Pride Month, and we're listening to some fun songs by LGBTQ plus artist, and we just heard Norma Tanega, that was Your Dead, and before that Orville Peck did Dead of Night. We also heard Joe Bryath. That is a person that I'd heard a little bit about, but not that much, and I looked him up to find out more. He was He's billed as the first openly gay rock musician to be signed to a major label. And this was back in the early 70s. And Joe Bryath was his stage name. His name, his government name was Bruce Wayne Campbell. And he was born in 1946, died in 1983 from AIDS-related causes, but was considered a child prodigy, wonderful piano player that grew up in Pennsylvania, also a songwriter, and he showed up with a friend to an audition for the musical Hair. This is in the 1960s. And like so many of these stories, he impressed the folks and got the job. Although he was fired from the production for upstaging some of the actors. So he was too good at his job, essentially, anyway. Joe Bryath, yeah. And, you know, recorded a couple of really good albums and retired from singing in about 75, but you know, really made a mark. And there are some modern folks like Okraville that really like Jabriah's music. We also heard Beth Ditto, and I did a funny thing there with where I played Ooh La La and Ooh La La. Two different songs, but the same name by Beth Ditto and Joe Bryath. We also heard Major Lazer with Anita and Pablo Vitar with Sua Cara, Scissor Sisters before that, and George Michael. You can see everything that I played if you go to WRIR.org. Coming up in the next half of the show, we're going to hear from Christine and the Queens, Perfume Genius, Muna, Gossip, which is also Beth Ditto on vocals, La Tigre, and the B-52s, and a bunch more. It's going to be really good. We're even going to get to like some very modern folks. We're going to hear from Slater with three Y's, Rena Tropical, and Oat and Freddy. Lots of good stuff. Happy Pride, everybody. Here we go. This is Christine and the Queens. This is called Damn, What Must a Woman Do? I don't know, and I am one.

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Hey, everybody. Thanks so much for tuning in. Let me just go through and tell you what you just heard. Okay, that was Reina Tropical and Aquí Te Cuido with the Chancha Via Circuito edit. So anyway, a little remix. And Pablo Vitar's Energia before that. And that was remixed by Sophie Tucker. And before that, we heard The Knife with Heartbeats. St. Vincent did Fast Slow Disco, and Slater did Cannibalism. We also heard a couple of songs referencing Madonna. We heard Sophie with Immaterial and High Fashion with I'm Not Madonna, even though they keep getting, recognized as Madonna. Anyway, funny song. The B-52s in there with Dance This Mess Around, and we heard La Tigra with Très Bien, also Gossip, Standing in the Way of Control, and Muna with It Gets So Hot. Perfume Genius was in there with Mora Masa's remix of Slip Away, and Christine and the Queens started us off with Damn, What Must a Woman Do? Stay tuned, we're going to have one more song. This is Oat and Freddy, or Haute, I don't know. I mean, it's French. If you say it in French, it's Oat, like haute couture, but spelled with an H. And we're going to hear Shy Girl. Stay tuned for Mercury Falls at 9 o'clock, and I'll see you here next week. Have a good weekend. Bye.

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The time is 9:01 right now, and thank you, DJ Ginger, for a great show. That was a lot of fun. You are now listening to Mercury Falls, and I'll be here tonight till 11 o'clock. I'm Melissa, and we're going to get things started off with Snapped Ankles and Johnny Guitar calling Gosta Berlin. Thanks for tuning in, and if you have any questions about what I'm playing tonight, you can check out the set list at WRIR.org.

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You just heard Tristessa Contemporane with I Didn't Know. Before that was Carla Dal Forno with Drip Drop. And we started off with Snapped Ankles and Johnny Guitar calling Gosta Berlin. That track was from 2017. Let's see, next up we're going to go to Black Devil Disco Club with No Regrets, and you are listening to Mercury Falls. Thanks for tuning in.

0: This is an important message from the U.S. Department of Health and Human Services. In hot weather, power failures can be deadly. 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
2: 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Before the break, you heard Vanishing Twin with Cryonic Suspension May Save Your Life. Before that was You Man with Birdcage. We started off with Black Devil Disco Club and No Regrets. And played that PSA because, guys, if you haven't looked at the weather, it's going to get pretty hot in the next few days. Let me pull that up real quick. Yes, so stay cool. Tomorrow's high about 98, Friday 99, Saturday 91, Sunday 96. So we have a pretty long stretch of hot in 90s weather. So stay cool. Drink lots of water and, just take care, Don't want to get overheated. All right, so let's see here. Next up, we're going to go to Tangerine Dream with No Man's Land. 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

0: the other dress from Oz. Coming up now on the Rainbow Minute. In November 2012, a blue and white gingham dress worn during the 1939 filming of The Wizard of Oz sold at Julian's Auctions for $480,000. It was worn by Judy Garland, who played the role of Dorothy. Surprisingly, the dress sold for well below a similar Oz dress from the huge Debbie Reynolds movie memorabilia collection. That dress, the original blue cotton test dress with polka dot trim and ivory sheer puff sleeved blouse, sold for $910,000 in June of 2011. It was worn during screen tests the first 2 weeks of production. The price difference may have been because there were fewer copies of the screen test dress. But neither beat Marilyn Monroe's white subway dress from the movie The 7-Year Itch, bringing $4.6 million in 2011. The Rainbow Minute is produced by Judd Proctor and Brian Burns at WRIR in Richmond, Virginia, and read by volunteers like me, Kevin Clay.
1: 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Before the break, you heard Sparks with Unaware. Before that was Tangerine Dream with No Man's Land. The time is 9:51, and next up we're going to go to Vox Low with Galactic Pot Healer. 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

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The time is 10:07 right now, and you just heard Terror Cactus with Discoteca Fugitiva. Before that was Carla Dal Forno with Nighttime. We started the set off with Vox Low and Galactic Pot Healer. And next up, we're going to go to Lemon Jelly with Page One. And thanks for tuning in. 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

Imagine, if you can, what it is like to have no possessions at all. Nothing. Very few people are able to imagine such a thing, to have nothing at all. 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

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No living thing, no plant or tree, no bird or animal. 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A void, sitting silent, still. And then, nothing.

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And next up, we're going to go to Mark Pritchard with Tom York and A Fake in a Faker's World. 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
3: 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The time is 10:40, and before the break, you heard Juliana Barwick and Mary Lattimore with The Four Sleeping Princesses. Before that was Oberhofer with Entering the Dream. Starting us off was Mark Pritchard and Tom York with A Fake in a Faker's World. And next up, we're going to go to Caterina Barbieri with Fantas. 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If you have any questions about what I'm playing this evening, you can go to WRIR.org and check out the set list.

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That was Caterina Barbieri with Fantas. Next up, Lemon Jelly with Homage to Patagonia, and that's going to do it for me tonight. Coming up next is Church of the Ecstatic with Sister Euphonia, so don't go anywhere, and have a great week. Thanks for tuning in.

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Hi. 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That was Homage to Patagonia by Lemon Jelly. Thanks to Melissa for another Mercury Falls. As always, you can check it out on WIR.org, the playlist. Oh, and duh, you're listening to, did I already say that? WIRLP 97.3 FM Richmond Independent Radio. There we go. My duty is done. All right. So, hi, I'm bringing a repeat show to y'all tonight, but I wanted to introduce it because it was made at a very stressful point in my life that became even more stressful afterwards. Like, it was basically, this was on the eve of me losing a job because greedy people. This show ends with like a hopeful note on it, but it's ends up being false. It was false hope. I'm sorry. But if you know, you know. Anyways, I don't want to say too much, but it's a lot of feelings wrapped up in this show. So as I am remembering the day of, here is my show from June 11th, 2025, that is entitled A Female Dog is Called a ... And this first song is Rocky Erickson, Two-Headed Dog. Thanks for listening.

Hi. That was Florence and the Machine, Dog Days Are Over, from the album Lungs from, 2009. I love singing along to pretty much every track that I know of hers. And I was like, wait, I gotta save my voice here. Thank you to whoever left the cough drops in the station. You are much appreciated. Anyways, before that, we had Modest Mouse with a Wild Pack of Family Dogs from the Moon and Antarctica from 2000. And thanks to a friend in high school who put that on a mixtape for me that I think may actually be here at the station. Hi. And started things off with Rocky Erickson and Two-Headed Dog, or Red Temple Prayer from The Evil One. Two-headed dog. We're going to keep up with the dog theme for a moment. And I planned those particularly. But these ones, I was looking for other things that had that in the title. I don't know these songs, so explore with me. This is Gone to the Dogs by KT Tunstall. And... off of KT Tunstall's Acoustic Extravaganza. All right, so that's where we go. Oh yeah, her. Okay, I was like, I know this artist, I just don't know this song. All right, thanks for listening to WRIR.

All right, those are pretty cool, and they fit the theme. So that was Banshee with You Are What You Fear in Me from the EP of the same name from last year. And Lola Blanc before that with Here Come the Wolves, single from last year as well. And start that set off with Katie Tunstall, Gone to the Dogs from Katie Tunstall's Acoustic Extravaganza. So there we have it. And yeah, we're getting a little bit. Yeah, we have songs of all sorts of stuff tonight. We'll see. But that vibe of the last one made me want to hear, move this one up on my playlist. This is Lady Gaga's Donatella from Art Pop. Similar kind of electronic-y-ness. Yeah. So thanks for listening to Church of the Ecstatic. And it's 11:23.

All right. That was Ain't It Funny. Ain't It Funny How It Happens by Danny Brown off of Atrocity Exhibition from 2016. Wow. That's been a minute. I know. I feel like I played that one fairly recently on my show, but it's such a good song. Before that, we had MIA with $10 from Arula from 2005 and Lady Gaga with Donatella from Art Pop 2013. All right. So, yeah. We got money, we got fame, and we've got rich bees. All right, and I'm not sure if I was in a mood of, yeah, but what the vibe was exactly when I, oh, yeah. Anyways, this is a set. Tonight's show is for people who have felt betrayed by people and working your way through it. So, yeah. This is a good track, though, for maybe some of that. This is Blood Red Shoes with I Wish I Was Someone Better off of the album Box of Secrets. Thanks for listening to Church of the Ecstatic. It's 11:36, and your weather report will be up in about 25 minutes. Yay. Also, I sound very echoey. Echo. Anyway. All right. Thanks for listening.

That was The Specials with You're Wondering Now, the 2015 remaster from their self-titled album. Thanks to Josh for pointing that one out to me. Mother Mother before that with Try to Change on Oh My Heart from 2008, and Blood Red Shoes with I Wish I Was Someone Better from Box of Secrets, also from 08. And oh boy, I really want to play this song, but I also want to make an edit of it too. I may hold out. Let me see. Because I know, if, let's see the lyrics. Yeah, no, I've got to wait on this one. Okay, so never mind. We'll play Laura Jane Grace's You're God another time. So, yeah. Well, that kind of messes up some of my things. But also, yeah, no, we're just going to go with it. I was making an edit of this track earlier today, but I did not export it

It's a story of featuring Fizzarelli or something to that effect. And yeah, this one's called 2 Minutes Notice. And it's pretty dramatic and it's pretty awesome. And wish me luck. All right. It's 12 till. And hopefully I have enough music for the rest of the show. Yay. If I run out, I'll always find more things. But yeah. All right. Here we go.

the quality is actually worse on that, I think, than the YouTube video. So give me a moment. Let's listen to some clown music while we do that. No, fine. Oh, can't find that song. Beautiful, wonderful radio right now. Okay.

Okay, hi. It's exactly midnight, or at least by the clock in here. And it... Whoa, hey. Oh, can't play. What? There we go. It's... you're listening to WRARLP 97.3 FM Richmond Independent Radio, your community radio station. Yeah. And that last track was Baby Bitch by Ween off of their album Chocolate and Cheese. I don't know if I can say that word on the radio, but I just did. And then before that, we had Lily Allen with F.U. off of It's Not Me, It's You. From, oh wow, 1994 was the Ween song. Lily Allen's track was from 2009. And started that set off with the last musical number of an episode of Hell of a Boss called 2 Minutes Notice, sung by Alex Brightman, written by Sam Haft and... Yeah, very good. All right, so here we are. It's Dispersion Music, it's weather time, and yeah, I'm spicy. Anywho, let's see. Oh, right, I was gonna add more to this playlist because we're gonna run out of time. Doo-doo-doo-doo. There we go. All right, it is currently 72 degrees out there, Fahrenheit, 22 degrees Celsius under fair skies, humidity is at 82%, wind speed is calm, barometer at 30.11 inches, 2.66 degrees Fahrenheit, 19 degrees Celsius, and up visibility 8 miles, so a little bit foggy actually, and yeah, 82% humidity, ugh. It has been a humid week. It's just been annoying having to do a lot of work. And it's gonna be hot in the next couple of days. So yeah, we have a low of 67 tonight, partly cloudy with calm winds. Your tomorrow is gonna be a high of 93 degrees, mostly sunny. It's calm winds becoming south around 6 miles per hour in the afternoon. So at least we'll have some breeze there. Thursday night is gonna be have a low of 71 with partly cloudy skies and south winds 3 to 5 miles per hour. All right, so now we have all of the things. Okay. Friday, there are showers likely and possibly a thunderstorm after 2 p.m. Partly sunny with a high near 91 degrees. Light southwest wind becoming south 5 to 9 miles per hour in the morning. Chance of precipitation is 70%. Friday night, the showers continue. Showers and possibly thunderstorms before 8 p.m. Then a chance of showers and thunderstorms between 8 and 2. And that's a 60% chance of precipitation. Mostly cloudy otherwise, low around 71, south winds 3 to 6 miles per hour, and continuing that slight chance of showers into Saturday morning before 8, and then a 50% chance of showers and thunderstorms after 2, partly sunny with a high near 91, and Saturday night's going to get down to a low around 71 again, with, again, that chance of showers before 8 p.m. and thunderstorms, right? And then showers and possibly a chance of showers and thunderstorms before 8 p.m. and then showers likely and possibly a thunderstorm between 8 p.m. and 2 a.m. Very interesting wording changes. Low of 71 again. Showers likely on Sunday. Possibly a thunderstorm after 2 p.m. Otherwise, mostly cloudy. High near 88 and a low around 69. That's chances of stuff. Yeah, 2 p.m. to 2 a.m. again. 60-70% chance of precipitation. Monday is going to be 60% chance of showers, mainly after 2 again. Mostly cloudy with a high near 84 and a low around 69. 60% chance of showers Monday night. 40% chance of them on Tuesday. And 30% chance at night, high near 86 and low around 70. And then Wednesday, 40% chance of showers again, mostly sunny with high near 92. Okay. I have said chance of showers too many times. All right, so in summary, 72 now, gonna get down to 67 degrees tonight. And tomorrow is going to be the hottest day of the week ahead, with a high of 93 and a low of 71, and mostly sunny. And then
Friday kicks off a whole bunch of potential showers. So 70% chance of showers on Friday night. Yeah, Friday's a high of 91 and a low of 71 again. And 60% chance of showers on Friday night. Saturday, 50 to 60% chance of showers in the evening and night. High of 91 and low of 71. And possibly thunderstorms in the afternoon. Sunday, 70 to 60% chance of showers. Again, afternoon to evening. And mostly cloudy, 88 and 69. So it gets a little bit cooler. And still cooler on Monday. It's a little high near 84 and a low around 69. And that chance of precipitation steadily decreases, but is steady over Monday through Wednesday. With highs of 86 and low around 70 on Tuesday, and then back up in the 90s for next Wednesday, the high near 92. All right, so there you have it. That's your weather forecast for the week ahead. All right, let me grab the notebook. Okay. Ooh, yeah. All right, I'll be right back.

So that forecast, of course, as always on this show, comes from the National Weather Service, part of NOAA, the National Oceanic and Atmospheric Administration. They provide extensive information to the public about weather, air quality, current aviation and marine forecasts, long-term predictions, and storm warnings. You can find all this information and more, including satellite images, on their website, www.weather.gov. And also, we have some hot weather tips. With the heat of summer here, and each summer seemingly hotter than the last, we need to take steps to stay safe. Here are a few simple things you can do to deal with extreme heat. Drink small amounts of water throughout the day. By the time you feel thirsty, you may already be partially dehydrated. If you're sweating a lot, mix in some snacks or a sports drink to help replace lost salt and minerals. Talk to your doctor about any medical conditions or medications you're taking to see how they might that might affect you. Or how the heat might affect you with those medications, rather. And try to avoid going out in the hottest part of the afternoon. 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You can find more tips for extreme heat at redcross.org/heatsafety. So yeah, stay safe out there. We don't want you overheating and all that jazz. All right. So now we're back to the music, and it's Church of the Ecstatic. I'm Sister Euphonia, if you're just tuning in, and the playlist blog will be up in just a sec. This one probably should have gone at the end of the last set, but we ran out of time, and it's Richmond's own Guar with a Sick of You from Scum Dogs of the Universe. And yeah, for this one's all for y'all out there who may be sick of somebody. All right. I will talk to you in a few.

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We used to have such fun together, and maybe you have what I need, but first I have

All right. That was Insane by Black Griffin and Basic, a single from, who knows? It could be from a while back. Oh, 2021. And that was a Alistair fan song, which just totally slaps. I don't know if I should even say the word slaps. It sounds weird. But yeah, it totally fits the vibe here tonight. So that was a little bit of a long set. Marina, before that, with Final Boss off of her latest album, Princess of Power. I definitely need to check out the rest of it because I love Marina, and I hope you enjoyed that too. NSYNC with Bye Bye Bye off of 2000's No Strings Attached, and started off with Guar, Sick of You from Scum Dogs of the Universe from 1990. All right, so the good part about having someone screw you over is that you can sing this song to yourself. Yeah, here we go. This is They Might Be Giants, Boss of Me.

Alrighty. So, yeah, that was a long set again. That was Chapel Roan, of course, with My Kink is Karma from The Rise and Fall of a Midwest Princess from 2023. And, yeah, before that we had You Should See Me in a Crown by Billie Eilish from When We All Fall Asleep, Where Do We Go? From 2019. For that, we had Icona Pop with I Love It featuring Charlie XCX from all the way back in 2012. It's funny that, like, that's the only song I knew her from for a long time, off of Icona Pop's album Iconic. And what was before that? My playlist got messed up. And before that was They Might Be Giants with Boss of Me from 2001 off of Mink Car. And yeah, I never really watched Malcolm in the Middle, but yeah, that was the theme for that, right? Yeah. All right. Now we're going to get into the... Yeah. I'm Not Done by Fever Ray is up next off of their self-titled. And... I hope you've been enjoying the jams tonight. Thanks.

All right, that was Far From Home by Ladytron off of their self-titled from 2018. It's been that long. Before that, we had Death Cab for Cutie with I Will Follow You Into the Dark from 2005's Plans. Fever Ray started that set off with I'm Not Done from their self-titled from 08. And yeah, I'm referencing a playlist for some of these that I can't remember exactly who I was saying bye-bye-bye to then. But yeah, so... This is another one of them from that one. And also, I just love Miley. So, Miley Cyrus, Plastic Hearts, this is Midnight Sky.

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2: All right. So, yeah. Those are some other shows you can check out. Of course, that last track was Rick Astley with Never Gonna Give You Up off of 87's Whenever You Need Somebody. And yeah, that's... I love Rickrolling my audience. Love you guys. And before that, we had Miley Cyrus with Midnight Sky off of 2020's Plastic Hearts. And yeah, we're all going to have one more track tonight. And though I will say, I do kind of want to double check lyrics together. I wonder if Never Gonna Give You Up is the polar opposite of Nine Inch Nails' Hurt. I will let you down. I will make you hurt. I will never let you down. We're going to run around. Anyways, yeah. So things have come full circle in our playlist tonight. Sometimes it's all about the friends you meet along the way or something like that. And we're just going to end on a pop song because I've heard this recently or I've just was like, huh, I like Dua Lipa. So here we go. This is Hallucinate. I hope y'all have a great week and I will be back here next Wednesday at 11 p.m. for Church of the Ecstatic. Up next is A Drone's Life.

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Everclear with Long Arms at Lewis Gatewood Botanical Garden next Wednesday, June 17th at 7 p.m. Let's hear about something from the opener, Long Arms, your local band. 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

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Oh, I just noticed too, I'm saying that a lot. Do you care

Gulfstream, after the fire of his 1985 album Thunder Arranging Moon, that song written by Pete Townshend at the time, but who actually thought they would not fit together again, and that lasted until 1989, the first of many, many years. Which I was happy for. I got to see him a couple times. I got to see him play Quadrophenia all the way through twice, so not a bad thing, not a bad thing. And we started Gregory McLaughlin, doing Hemispheres. I'm Kevin Jordan. How you doing? This is Hans LeBrains. Thanks for joining me on this beautiful evening. I'll be here every Tuesday night at 7:00 p.m. playing a collective mix of music for you. Coming up after me, I'm not sure if it's going to be Kaleidoscope Solar or Interstellar Elevator. Either way, you're going to enjoy a pretty good time. That's going to be combined to 11 p.m. From 11 p.m. to 1 a.m., it's Punk's Not Dead, Punk from Yesterday, Today and Tomorrow. And then at 1 a.m. tonight is our encore airing of Frequency, where the underground meets the airwaves. House to amaze great beats and war since 2005. And at the encore airing tonight from 1 a.m. to 3 a.m. It's normal time, Saturday night, 9 p.m. to 11 p.m. Up next, let's hear one from the late, great Joe Ewing.

to be best to fade. All that comes and breaks, it's so hard to explain.

brand new from Peter Gabriel there. Put the Bucket Down from his forthcoming album, O.I. He's been releasing a new track from the album, Every Full Moon. Can I put some

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1: Good evening, music lovers. Thank you for tuning in to Shaco Sessions Live, powered by Shaco Records. I'm Reese Williams, and tonight we are live from In Your Ears' illustrious Studio A on tonight's show, Heart Racer. They're an alternative pop project formed by brothers Chris and Chip Cosby, and the name was derived from Chris's tachycardia diagnosis. It's a disorder which causes the heart to beat faster at random intervals, like when he knows he's going to play Shaco Sessions Live. Combining modern production methods with a classic pop songwriting reminiscent of simpler times, Heart Racer's sound is that of anthemic grandeur. I love these poetic words. Unabashedly drawing on inspiration from the pop icons of the past, such as Tears for Fears and Aha, their sound provides a wide-ranging palette of interwoven synth, guitars, and swooning vocals that ultimately embalm the listener with nostalgic synth magic. Joined by Wes Tatum on the bass guitar and Andre LaBelle on drums, Heart Racer was performed with several internationally known artists such as Walk the Moon, Third Eye Blind, The Night Game, Future Islands, Joy Wave, and many, many more. It's Heart Racer.

0: pied.
1: How's everybody doing out there? Comfortable? That's normally stage dive, so we might make a little room. This is the album title track for the record we just released. This is called The Field.

0: Speaking of the best of this, have you been playing the band as brothers for a while? Microphone stands with me. Do not go on.
1: He broke mine on Sunday at practice.
0: This next song is an older one? Yeah, this song's called Summer Gold.

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oldies. We're playing newies now.

This is the last song on our new record. 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

0: thank you for tuning into Shaco Sessions Live, powered by Shaco Records. I'm Reese Williams, and tonight we're live for In Your Ears, Experimental and Digital Studio A.
1: So kicking things off for us tonight, Adam Arden. He's been creating music and shaping sound for over 30 years, although I can't believe he's that old to have been doing it that long. He started when he was five. Although beginning as a childhood instrumentalist playing the fight between banjo and guitar, his early attraction to electronic music projected him relentlessly into the world of synthesizers and MIDI-based music production. In 2017, with a close friend, he completed a set of instrumental electronic albums as Ex Replica and produced a popular remix cover of Orbital's The Box. He since founded the music electronics company Board Brain, which designs and manufactures experimental devices for musicians, such as modular synthesizers and effects. And fun fact, Adam once worked as a recording engineer right here at In Your Ear Studio. So let's welcome him back to this Adam.

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Everyone you love. 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Everyone. Everyone you love. Everyone you know. Everyone you ever heard.

Everyone you love, everyone you know, everyone you ever heard of, every human being who ever was, lived out their lives. The aggregate or joy and suffering. 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Every young love, mother and father and father. 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Inventor, war. Every teacher of morals, every corrupt politician. Every superstar, every supreme leader. Every saint and sinner in the history of our species. Live there. On the mote of dust, suspended in a sunbeam.

The delusion that we have some privileged position in the universe, challenged by this point of pale light. Our planet is a lonely speck in the great envelope.

0: Everyone loved, everyone known, everyone you've ever heard of, every human being who ever was, lived out their lives. 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

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Your time is going to be 9 p.m. And tonight, we are going to be getting into a little bit of a patchwork show. I know that my show's

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Oh, no. Get your medication out. By the way, Sanchez and Pinker, that is not the full title of the song. It's just called acne. 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

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The time is 10:01 p.m. Our set is not quite over. We've still got one more song, Satin Lady by Neil Bowens. Stay tuned.

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I am Galaxy Girl. I'm running all over the place, dropping things, picking things up, and trying to be normal. Hey, good morning, everyone. This is your Thursday breakfast blend. Oh, goodness. I'm Galaxy Girl. Good morning, everyone. 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

0: 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In the background, you're currently hearing Stevie Wonder with Soul Bongo, and that is from the jazz Soul of Little Stevie. Before that, Galaxy 500 covering George Harrison's song, Isn't It a Pity? Galaxy 500 was around from 1987 to 1991. And if the vocals kind of sounded familiar, if you're familiar with the band Luna, which, they, you know, I don't know if they've released anything lately. Anyway, Dean Wareham was in Galaxy 500, and he was also in Luna. And then Damon and Naomi of Galaxy 500 went on to form Damon and Naomi. So there you go, covering George Harrison. That is from the 1989 album On Fire. Before that, Yuzo Iwata with Gigolo from the album Daylight Moon. And Lynn Ahrens started the show out as usual with an abridged version of Interplanet Janet. The full length of that is on the Best of Schoolhouse Rock. I'm going to have some information for you and then get back into the music. My theme of this week's show is just sort of songs that I haven't listened to in several years. I was going through my drive of tunes and realizing, ooh, wait, I haven't played this in a while either. So that's sort of my focus. A lot of these songs came out a few years back, and I haven't listened to most of them in a while. Haven't played most of them in a while. So I hope you enjoy them. You can follow the playlist online at WRIR.org. I'm keeping it up to the best of my undercaffeinated ability. Thank you, everyone, for listening. 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
1: 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Have you ever noticed that little lever to the left of your steering wheel and wondered what it does? Well, guess what? It's not just for decorations. Using your turn signal lets other drivers know what you're planning to do. 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And it's a lot less trouble than sorting out a car crash. So when you get behind the wheel, don't drink and drive, always fasten your seatbelt, and always remember to use your turn signal.

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You are listening to WRIRLP 97.3 FM, Richmond, your community radio station. I was just looking at the weather, and it is supposed to be hot here today in Richmond, like around 95 degrees. So, a quick reminder that when daytime high temperatures reach into the 90s, we all notice the heat. Here are some things we can do to be safer in the hot weather. 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There you go. Hi, everyone. I'm Galaxy Girl. This is your Thursday Breakfast Blend. This is your community radio station, WRIR. And in that last set of music, you heard Waylon Storms with Drag. That is from their 2022 album, The Silver Snake Unfolds. You also heard Cadillac by Cartoons with Richard Carr and Pierce Allen. That is from the album Homegrown. Adia Victoria started that set out with Whole World Knows, and that is from the album A Southern Gothic. And as I'm standing here talking, I feel like I'm a little, echoey in this microphone. I might try another microphone a little bit later on. I don't know. You can give me a call here in the studio and let me know if it sounds echoey or weird or anything. The number is 804-649-9737. Anyway, I'm going to play some music. I hope you enjoy it. This is WRIR.

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Well, hello. Good morning, everyone. You are listening to WRIR LP 97.3 FM Richmond. I am Galaxy Girl, and I am typing on the keyboard because I wanted to be able to let you know some information. You just heard Crack Fox with their song Deep Groove, subtitled Give Me That 45. They will be performing Friday at Cobra Cabana with The Darts and Ricky Racky. So there you go. Information on some local happenings in town. Before Crack Fox, you heard Editrix with Hieroglyphics. That is from their 2022 album, Editrix 2, Editrix Goes to Hell. Before that, Le Super Mojo and Pat Calla with Hymn à la Vie from an album of the same title. And to start that set off, we heard Peter Murphy of Bauhaus, but this is his solo album from 1989. This is Peter Murphy with Cuts You Up from the album Deep. Thank you for listening. 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I've got a little bit of information, then we'll get back into the music. So thank you. Thank you so much for listening, and I hope you're enjoying the show.

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0: 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I hope everyone's having a good day so far. All the people walking down the street, all the buses going by, all the cars at the stoplight. It is fun to be able to see what's going on in the world outside. In that last set for you, I had Madlib with Latino Negro from the album Sound Ancestors. You also heard Mick Collins with Hoodlum AD, and that was from the Sore Losers soundtrack. Nine Inch Nails with Ahead of Ourselves from the album Bad Witch. And King Hannah started that set out with Julius Caesar from the album I'm Not Sorry, I Was Just Being Me. I feel like I need to get that tattooed on myself or something. I'm not sorry, I was just being me. Alrighty, in the next set I've got Shelpa Ray, PJ Harvey, Portishead, Applesauce Tears, and a whole one more hour of music to come. We have Democracy Now! At 8 o'clock, and I'm going to give you some Rainbow Minute, because I can. So thank you for listening. 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
1: Dolly Parton's fans, coming up now on the Rainbow Minute. In a November 2010 appearance on CNN Larry King Live, country music star Dolly Parton said she just loves her gay fans. The singer of the original hits 9 to 5 and I Will Always Love You said that she thinks she's always been welcomed by the gay community because she accepts them. She added, "I have so many fans that always love to come to the shows and they know that I'm not judging them." When asked about the bullying of gay people, which has led to teen suicides in the U.S., she said, "I just think we need to dig down a little deeper and try to be a little kinder to one another and accept one another for who we are." This Rainbow Minute is produced by Judd Proctor and Brian Burns at WRIR in Richmond, Virginia, and read by volunteers like me, Virginia Gutierrez in Philadelphia.

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0: 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Hello to the person who walked by the window earlier and waved. I was not on the air, or else I would have said hello to you then. Hello, person who walked by the window and waved. Hey, this is WRIRLP 97.3 FM Richmond. I am Galaxy Girl. This is your Thursday breakfast blend. And you just heard Shopal Ray with Male Feminist from the album Portrait of a Lady. PJ Harvey with A Line in the Sand from the Hope 6 Demolition Project. Portishead gave us Chase the Tear and Applesauce Tears with Her Personality Seems Different with Bangs. I feel like I should, send that out to Zooey Deschanel. You only ever see her with bangs, you know? And then I saw a picture of her in something, and it was like she didn't have bangs and totally looked like a totally different person. Like the Superman Clark Kent thing made sense. Zooey Deschanel without bangs, hardly recognize her. Anyway, I'm going to give you some information, then we will get back into the music. In the next set, I've got Slater Kinney, The Diamond Center, and The Cure. Thank you for listening. 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

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You just heard Slater Kinney with The Fox. That is from the 2005 album The Woods. That came out on Sub Pop Records. Before that, Bombay Beach by The Diamond Center. Previously, a local band, sort of a local band, had lived in a few different cities, and then they came to Richmond. They landed in Richmond for a while, and then eventually they moved to, I believe they're in Austin now. Anyway, I always enjoyed them. The Diamond Center, Bombay Beach. That came out in 2009 on their album My Only Companion. And starting out that set, you heard The Cure with All I Want from the album Kiss Me, Kiss Me, Kiss Me. In the next set for you, I have Susie and the Banshees, Sparks, Night Glitter, and Thunderpaw. I've also got some information for you, so bear with me. I'll have some information in just a moment. This is WRIR. This is your Thursday Breakfast Blend. Thank you for listening.

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0: 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You just heard Susie and the Banshees with Cities and Dust. You can find that on Twice Upon a Time, the singles. Sparks with Pulling Rabbits Out of a Hat from Past Tense, the best of Sparks. You know, I'm just going to say, I really like compilation CDs. I really like compilation CDs of single artists as well. I like it when people give us best of, because sometimes people have a lot of music and it's hard to listen to everything and hear everything. So yeah, thank you for making those things, making it easier on those of us who have to listen to a lot of music. Anyway, Sparks, Pulling Rabbits Out of a Hat from Past Tense, the best of Sparks. Before that, Night Glitter gave us Transparency, La Transparence from the album Night Glitter. And Thunderpaw started the set with It's Complicated, and that is from Wabi Sabi 4, Waiting for Salvation. I have some information, and then 11 minutes to fill with music, less than 11 minutes to fill with music, so I'm going to have to narrow down my music. So let's see what we can do. I'm going to start with the Julie Ruin. Well, start musically with the Julie Ruin, because first I'm going to start with information about some of our upcoming programming.
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Ain't Misbehaving with Nell Carter, coming up now on the Rainbow Minute. Carter exploded onto the Broadway stage in the 1978 musical Ain't Misbehaving, belting out scorching renditions of numbers like Honeysuckle Rose and Mean to Me. It also proved her an accomplished actress.

0: 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Hello, I'm a guy, and this
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3: 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Site is doing that thing where it looks like it's going to load, and it hasn't quite done that yet, and so I'm just kind of waiting. Here we go. There it is. Yay. 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And Democracy Now! Is thinking. Oh. Let's try this again. Well, I'm going to give you some music and I'll see if I can get this working, okay? Thank you for your patience.
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3: Yeah, that was weird. 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
4: Welcome to Democracy Now!, democracynow.org, The War and Peace Report. I'm Nermeen Sheikh in New York with Amy Goodman in Sheffield, England. The U.S. has struck Iran for a second day in a row, and President Trump is threatening more strikes as hopes for an imminent deal to end the war are fading. In retaliation, Iran said it launched missiles at the U.S. Fifth Fleet in Bahrain, as well as air bases in Kuwait and Jordan. Iran has also declared the complete closure of the Strait of Hormuz. Iran's foreign ministry says the U.S. strikes have rendered the ceasefire, quote, practically meaningless. On Wednesday, Defense Secretary Pete Hegseth threatened more strikes.
5: President Trump, he's willing to go back and fight as necessary, but has given Iran an open hand to make this deal. It's right there. They have that chance. They're choosing to play games. They're choosing to tap. If they want to tap, then the president will turn to the War Department. If we need to negotiate with bombs, we'll negotiate with bombs. And we're very good at it.
4: Hegseth was speaking during a visit to Guantanamo, the U.S. military base in Cuba. During his visit, Hegseth also said the Pentagon is, quote, postured for any possible contingency in Cuba, which is facing escalating threats from the Trump administration. A U.S. attack on a tanker off the coast of Oman has killed three Indian sailors. U.S. Central Command said the ship was targeted for attempting to transport oil from Iran in violation of the U.S. blockade. The U.N.'s International Maritime Organization condemned the U.S. strike. The father of one of the sailors spoke to a reporter in India after learning his son had been killed after being at sea for over 8 months.
6: We were informed that a bomb had been dropped on the ship. What information have you received? We were informed that my son...
4: India has summoned a senior U.S. diplomat to lodge a, quote, strong protest over the attack on the tanker. Amnesty International has accused Israel of ethnic cleansing as part of a, quote, brutal campaign to forcibly displace Palestinians and expand its control over land in the West Bank. Amnesty described the campaign as state-led and not just driven by rogue settlers. Amnesty is calling on nations to halt trade, cooperation, and investment relations that enable what it describes as Israel's, quote, unlawful occupation, apartheid, and ethnic cleansing. The Amnesty report was released on Wednesday, one day after Israeli settlers attacked the historic Christian village of Taiba in the West Bank. Settlers set fire to parts of the village and then attempted to block Palestinians from putting out the blazes.

0: This is Father Bashar Fawadli, the parish priest of Taiba.
1: They forbidden us to arrive to the fire to turn it off. Arrive there, I want to make something very special for our people, to protect them. But we shooting three times, we arrived to the area. There is attacks by the settlers, and they also attacked our people. They stolen the phones, and they attacked also the cars.
0: On Wednesday morning, the FBI conducted a number of raids in Michigan targeting eight pro-Palestinian activists who've been indicted on federal charges for allegedly threatening University of Michigan officials as part of a campaign to push the school to divest from Israel. The Michigan chapter of the Council on American-Islamic Relations condemned the arrests as an attempt to, quote, chill speech on campuses. In Northern Ireland, police in Belfast deployed water cannons to quell a second night of anti-immigration riots. 16 people were arrested, 12 police officers were injured. The unrest began earlier this week after an asylum seeker from Sudan was charged with attempted murder in a stabbing attack. In recent days, masked men have been seen attempting to burn families out of their homes. In one incident, four masked men reportedly chased a nurse of colour into the Ulster Hospital. Hilary Benn, the UK Northern Ireland secretary, condemned the violence as, quote, racist thuggery. Benn said a, quote, sense of terror and fear has spread among immigrant families in the area. U.S. inflation hit its highest level in 3 years. The consumer price index rose at an annual rate of 4.2% in May. Energy prices accounted for more than 60% of the monthly increase, driven by the U.S.-Israeli war on Iran, which has disrupted oil supplies through the Strait of Hormuz. Gas prices are now up more than 40% compared to a year ago. President Trump dismissed the latest inflation data.
2: Are you concerned, Mr. President, about the latest inflation number which came out this morning? Could that be a...
3: No, I love it. The numbers were great. You know what I really love? I love the inflation.
0: Senator Elizabeth Warren responded to Trump writing online, "So there you have it. President Trump loves that you're paying higher prices." A new report from New Jersey health inspectors finds bad employee hygiene, unclean surfaces, and poor food shortage at the ICE jail known as Delaney Hall in Newark, New Jersey. The report is based on an inspection of Delaney Hall last month when inspectors were only given access to food service areas. Immigrants detained at Delaney Hall have launched a hunger and labor strike to protest inhumane conditions and demand their release, while protesters gathered outside in support. Clashes have repeatedly broken out between demonstrators and ICE agents. On Monday, educator and YouTube star Ms. Rachel paid a visit to the children of parents detained at Delaney Hall. On Wednesday, Ms. Rachel delivered over 500 packets of letters and pictures from immigrants detained at the ICE jail in Dilley, Texas, to Congress members, as well as a letter from herself urging Congress to end family detention and separation. This is Ms. Rachel.
4: I wanted to let you know that I'm at the Capitol in Washington, D.C., and I have your words right here and your letters, and I'm delivering them to members of Congress because they need to hear your voices. Your voices are so valuable. You have human rights, and your rights should never be violated, and no child should ever be in detention, and we need to end family detention. And I'm sending you so much love, and I'm always going to stand with you.
0: A new report from the Government Accountability Office has found sweeping failures at Camp East Montana, which is the federal government's largest ICE jail located in Fort Bliss in El Paso, Texas. The facility holds up to 5,000 detainees. Among the violations detailed in the report, a security guard lost a loaded firearm inside the facility. Immigrants with HIV and diabetes were left untreated. A contractor skipped required TB skin tests and instead used questionnaires. Detained immigrants were even offered cookies to clean their units. According to the GAO, the facility wasted up to $11.5 million of taxpayer funds during its first 2 weeks of operation last year. Back in March, Camp East Montana also faced a measles outbreak. U.S. measles cases have now topped 2,000 for the second straight year, but experts think the real number is about three times higher. The CDC confirmed cases across 38 states and Washington, D.C., with the majority among children and teenagers. About 92% of cases involve people who are unvaccinated or whose vaccination status is unknown. A poll by the Kaiser Family Foundation found that 20% of adults believe the false claim that the measles vaccine is more dangerous than the disease itself. This comes as the New York Times reports Health and Human Services Secretary Robert F. Kennedy Jr. has demonstrated little interest in managing his sprawling department as he focuses on food and vaccine policies. The report says Kennedy rarely attends weekly meetings held by the chiefs of HHS's 13 operating divisions. When he does attend, according to colleagues who spoke with the Times, he often appears disengaged and spends the time scrolling on his phone. And those are some of the headlines. This is Democracy Now!, democracynow.org, The War and Peace Report. I'm Nermeen Sheikh in New York.
5: And I'm Amy Goodman in Sheffield, England, where the documentary about Democracy Now! Steal the Story, Please! Is screening at the Sheffield Doc Fest. It'll screen next week at Docs Ireland in Belfast. 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
0: The U.S. has struck Iran for a second day in a row, and President Trump is threatening more strikes as hopes for an immediate peace deal are fading. In retaliation, Iran has claimed it launched missiles at the U.S. Fifth Fleet in Bahrain, as well as at air bases in Kuwait and Jordan. Iran has also declared the complete closure of the Strait of Hormuz, despite claims by the U.S. that it now effectively controls the strait. Iran's foreign ministry says the U.S. strikes have rendered the ceasefire, quote, practically meaningless. On Wednesday, Defense Secretary Pete Hegseth threatened more strikes.
6: President Trump, he's willing to go back and fight as necessary, but has given Iran an open hand to make this deal. It's right there. They have that chance. They're choosing to play games. They're choosing to tap. If they want to tap, then the president will turn to the War Department. If we need to negotiate with bombs, we'll negotiate with bombs.
5: Count me out.
6: And we're very good at it.
5: To talk about this and more, we go to Cambridge, Massachusetts, where we're joined by Rami Khoury, Palestinian-American journalist, distinguished public policy fellow at the American University of Beirut. He's also a non-resident senior fellow at the Arab Center, Washington, D.C. Rami, welcome back to Democracy Now! So you have Hegseth saying we need to negotiate with bombs, we will negotiate with bombs, and we are very good at it. Can you talk about the significance of what has happened? Can you really say negotiations have broken down? President Trump has said dozens of times that we're very near a deal.
7: Thank you for having me, Amy. The negotiations have not broken down. They've been going on almost nonstop for several months now. The Qataris are getting more involved, and the Pakistanis and others. The Americans have focused, as Hegseth said, have focused on the military side of things. And the military side of things is a huge stalemate. And the U.S. finds itself a bit in a corner. It can attack ferociously, as the Israelis can in Lebanon and throughout the region. But the military power of Israel and the U.S. has not achieved any of their serious political objectives. And this is a big a disappointment to them, an embarrassment to them. But they don't know what to do. They're not negotiating seriously. And they just keep up the bravado of the attacks and the bombs and all that. I think the historic reality that before us is that Iran and Hezbollah have checked the U.S. and Israel in so many dimensions on the military side and forced them to come back to the negotiating table at some point and do a serious negotiations to address the underlying issues.
0: And Professor Khoury, I mean, if we could talk a little bit more about the negotiations. Trump, of course, had said that it would have to pay the price. Iran would have to pay the price for taking too long to negotiate a deal, saying Iran was, quote, playing us for suckers. The last time that Iran and the U.S. Spoke directly, I believe, was in April. But talks have been continuing through intermediaries. If you could say what it is we know about the status of the talks at the moment and whether there is any expectation that Iran and the U.S. will resume the talks they had in Islamabad in April.
7: Well, I don't think it makes a huge amount of difference if they're sitting in the same room or if they're negotiating through Pakistan, Qatar, and others. The important point is they're narrowing down the differences between them, and they're narrowing down the points that they can agree on. And they seem to, they almost had an agreement a couple of weeks ago to have a ceasefire, a full ceasefire for 60 days, and then negotiate the trickiest part, which is the nuclear issue. And maybe some of the money that the U.S. Is withholding and sanctions. There are issues that still have to be negotiated, but they both want to stop the war for sure. Netanyahu doesn't want to stop the war. They want to expand it, and they're doing that in Lebanon. So I think we're going to see this situation continue where the U.S. talks to the various negotiators, maybe sits with the Iranians again, which would be a good thing. But at the same time, the really big dynamic, the big issue now, is the relationship between Israel and the United States. Israel has made it clear that it's not going to do what the U.S. tells it. Trump says he's in charge. The fact is we don't know who's in charge. And if Israel is allowed to get away with continuing to attack Lebanon as it's doing, along with all the other stuff it's doing in Palestine, then this is a very bad sign for the whole Middle East. But these are all big issues, and none of them are clear. This is what's perplexing about this situation. And there's multiple war fronts, political, economic, sanctions, trade, aid, all kinds of different levels, different issues with different partners. And each of the actors, the Americans and Netanyahu and the Iranians, they're all playing to different audiences at the same time. It's extremely a multi-layered, multi-dimensional, and this is one of the things that makes it so hard. And nobody's in charge. Trump wants to give the impression that he's in charge, but clearly he's not. He doesn't know what to do. They don't know how to get out of this, and they don't know how to bring the rein in the Israelis. So I expect we're going to see a continuation of these tit-for-tat military strikes. It's fascinating that they each have hit each other. Israel, Hezbollah, Iran, and the U.S., they attack each other, do an attack, and then say, okay, we did it, and that's it. So these are not serious military assaults. What is serious is the total blockade on the Straits of Hormuz now, which is in place, and the Iranian announcement that they've created what they call a regional resistance belt, with Yemen and Hezbollah and others all together working much more closely together. And of course, and remember that Iran attacked Israel because Israel attacked Beirut about a week ago. So that makes it even more complicated. And this is, again, the situation where the U.S. and the Israelis are not clear about how to resolve this. They've never faced an adversary like Iran, or a group of adversaries like Iran and its allies in the resistance belt.
5: You know, in a moment, Rami, we're going to be talking about the World Cup opening today. It's the first time a host country is at war with a participating country, right? The United States versus Iran. But before we go, I did want to ask you about those three Indian sailors who were killed when the U.S. struck a tanker in the Strait of Hormuz. And as you mentioned, Iranian news agency is saying Iran's going to shut it down tight, the Strait of Hormuz, and what this effect will have. But first, the sailors.
7: Well, the World Cup being hosted by the U.S., Mexico, and Canada, but the U.S. is getting most of the limelight, is a continuation of the kind of racist, militaristic, imperial attitude that the United States has adopted in the Middle East with the confrontation with Iran, with the Israeli, Lebanese, Palestinian confrontations. And they're showing the same thing with the World Cup, banning a very highly respected Somali referee, not allowing some of the coaches to come in or some of the players. This is typical imperial, racist, colonial behavior taken to a new stage. And most of the world is pretty much disgusted by this. But they just have to play along with it. They can't stop it. And in terms of what's going on in the Middle East, the ban on the closure of Hormuz, as the Iranians say they've done, will probably be reacted to. The U.S. will react to this, and they have their blockade of ships, and they're attacking. So they're attacking ships, as you mentioned, the three Indians who died, and this is a continuation again of the American attitude that we have a huge military, we can hit anybody anywhere in the world anytime we want, and they can. They have this incredible power, but they can't use that power yet. They haven't learned how to use their military power for constructive diplomatic purposes, and this is being proven once more in Iran, where and the Iranians are replying not on military terms because they can't match the U.S. or Israel. But they're applying more on economic terms and spreading the pain to other countries in the region and hitting the U.S. wherever it has assets in the region.
0: We're going to have to leave it there. Rami Khoury, Palestinian-American journalist and distinguished public policy fellow at the American University of Beirut. He's also a non-resident senior fellow at the Arab Center, Washington, D.C. Coming up, we look at the start of the World Cup. Stay with us. Tropical, yo me quiero quedar. Barrio tropical, me la voy a gozar. Barrio tropical, calentura, mamá.
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0: Barrio Tropical by José Miguel Ortegón Tovar. This is Democracy Now! I'm Nermeen Sheikh in New York with Amy Goodman in Sheffield, England. The FIFA Men's World Cup kicks off today with two games in Mexico. Mexico plays South Africa in Mexico City, and South Korea takes on the Czech Republic in Guadalajara. This will be the biggest World Cup in history, with teams from 48 countries playing over 100 games in 16 host cities across three countries, Canada, Mexico, and the United States. This is also the first time a host nation is at war with a participating country, the United States and Iran.
5: Policies from the Trump administration, as well as the Football Federation, FIFA, are making the people's game more inaccessible than ever. There's already the most expensive World Cup in history, this is, and Trump's harsh immigration policies are having a chilling effect on the games. There are 39 countries that are under either a full or partial travel ban, four of which, Iran, Haiti, Cote d'Ivoire, the Ivory Coast, and Senegal, are expected to play in the World Cup. Earlier this week, New York City Mayor Zoran Mamdani commented on the mounting barriers faced by the World Cup fans and soccer players from countries facing Trump's travel ban and visa restrictions.
9: The World Cup is supposed to be a celebration of the world as a whole, and some of the decisions that we've seen been taken by the federal administration, be it the denial of visas for journalists from certain countries or the rejection of a visa for a coach of a team, as well as single-day visas for specific foreign national teams, this is anathema to what this tournament is supposed to be about. If we cannot even allow the players, the teams, and the journalists covering those teams to come into this city in this country, then it begs a larger question about our commitment to the spirit of this tournament.
0: On Wednesday, President Trump described the 2026 World Cup as the, quote, most successful World Cup they've had. He was later questioned by a journalist over the visa restrictions.
10: It's going to be harder and harder to get visas to come from outside. Can
11: you reach we're working on it very closely to make sure the right people come into our country.
5: Among those affected are at least 15 officials and support staff for the Iranian team, forcing the team to train in Tijuana, Mexico, instead of in the U.S., and the Somali referee Omar Artan, who is denied entry into the United States. He was going to be the first Somali referee to officiate in a World Cup game. But there's this breaking news. Canada has invited him to referee in Canada for the World Cup. For more on all of this, we'll be joined by three guests as thousands of protesters are expected to disrupt the opening game of the World Cup in Mexico City. We'll be joined there by Jose Luis Canado Ceja of Dropsite News. And amidst rising fears of immigration raids in cities hosting the World Cup, we'll be joined from Philadelphia by Nalini Stamp of the Working Families Party and our COPA. But first to Paris, France, where we're joined by Jules Boykoff, author of Red Card, the 2026 World Cup, Sports Washing, and the FIFA Greed Machine, as well as Kicking, a memoir about his former life as a professional soccer player. He represented the U.S. on the men's U23 national soccer team in international competition. Jules, welcome back to Democracy Now! Why don't you just introduce us to this first day of the game and the contradictions we see between the people's game and the massive sums people have to pay for tickets, the fact that it's the first time that a host country is at war with a participating country and the restrictions the U.S. has put on Iran. Lay it out for us.
11: The 2026 World Cup arrives wrapped in a paradox. On one hand, there will be more teams participating than ever before, 48 countries from around the world. On the other hand, this World Cup is shaping up to be one of extreme exclusion. Working class fans basically have no chance of buying a ticket to these games because of the exorbitant prices. You've got people from countries like Iran, Senegal, Cote d'Ivoire, Haiti, who have absolutely zero chance of getting a visa for this tournament. And you have people who have chosen not to come to the United States because they fear getting scooped up by immigration and customs enforcement. So this is a tournament that's supposed to bring the world together. But instead, what we're seeing in the lead up to this game is that you have a tournament of fear. You have a World Cup of exclusion and you have a World Cup of chaos. And the two main chaos agents to be aware of here are one, President Donald Trump of the United States. He has made it absolutely clear that this World Cup is key to his political legacy. And he's used sports to his political advantage more than any president in recent history. The second culprit that's injecting chaos here is FIFA and its president Gianni Infantino. FIFA has cranked up the prices for this, essentially putting it out of the reach of many ticket buyers, trying to squeegee as much money as possible out of world soccer fans around the world. And essentially, FIFA is treating Canada, Mexico, and the United States like its own private cash machine. And this has placed a real pall over this event that is supposed to be festive and happy. And it's also made this the most politically combustible World Cup in recent memory. And that's really saying something.
0: And Jules, this is the first World Cup to be held in the U.S. in 32 years. If you could explain how World Cup host countries are selected, and in this case, there are three, and also the fact of this ticket pricing, which is really, truly, as you said, exorbitant. Who sets the prices of the tickets?
11: Okay, so for starters, to get the World Cup, you have to put forth a bid. And you can access the bid that the United States, Canada, and Mexico put forth. And when you read it, it's all rainbows and unicorns and free transportation to people at these matches in the United States. Obviously, much has changed since then. And that's kind of an ingrained problem with these events, is that these bids come arrive with all sorts of promises that aren't actually delivered. In terms of the prices for tickets. There's two markets that to be aware of. The first one is controlled by FIFA entirely, and they're using something called dynamic pricing to assign value to these tickets. Dynamic kind of sounds nice, right? It's not nice if you're buying a ticket to the World Cup. That means they're trying to extract the maximum they can out of the ticket buyer. And that's why you're seeing for the World Cup final tickets in the range of like $11,000, whereas only 4 years earlier, the highest priced ticket for the final in Qatar was $1,600. On the secondary market, so when somebody buys a ticket and resells it, in the United States, there's no limit what they can charge. And FIFA loves this because FIFA snatches 15% from the seller and 15% from the buyer for every ticket sold. So I saw a ticket online recently going for $11 million. Now, I'm not saying they're going to sell that for that price, but if they did, FIFA would walk away with some $3.5 million for one ticket alone. And so if you think about the ticket pricing, it's a really good example of the FIFA greed machine in action.
5: Jules, also, if you can talk about the Iran team having to stay in Mexico and then in Tijuana, that's where they're training. President Sheinbaum has said that they can sleep there. And what deal was worked out with the United States, who said they can't stay in the United States? And also this Somali referee, the significance of him coming into Miami and being turned back. He ends up back in Mogadishu. And now the latest news, Canada says, oh, you can ref up here.
11: Yes, absolutely. Let's start with Omar Abdul-Qadir Artan, who was in fact excluded by the United States. And this was really a shame because it's too bad that the people didn't step up in this moment, other referees, and say, we're not going to referee matches unless our colleague is included. This is an award-winning referee who won the men's award for the entire continent of Africa. I would love for FIFA to have a stronger spine when it comes to these matters and stand up for this referee, because this is a horrific situation that we're dealing with. In terms of Iran, and by the way, if you have soccer fans cheering for a referee when they come back home, that's really saying something, I think. But then you have Iran right now, and this is just an epic fail on the part of the Trump administration, a strategic blunder in a major way. And here's what I mean by that. President Trump should be opening his arms wide to the players from Iran, because if you look at the recent history of Iran playing in international matches, you'll see that those Iranian players have taken the opportunity to do things that are critiques of their government at home. So, for example, the last World Cup in Qatar, you had Team Melli, as they're known, the Iranian team, not sing the national anthem in their opening match, thereby signaling to activists back home that they were on their side. More recently, the women's national team from Iran traveled to Australia, where two of them claim political asylum, again, sending a message to people back home. And so this is a major own goal for the Trump administration, in addition to just being very much against the spirit of what this event is supposed to be.
0: So I'd like to bring in Jose Luis Granado Ceja. You're covering Latin America for Dropsite News and also the co-host of Soberania. If you could tell us, you are in Mexico City. The first match of the World Cup is happening there. If you could describe what the situation is on the ground and also talk about this. We spoke about it earlier with Jules. How much tickets cost there and the protests surrounding the cup?
12: So here in Mexico, the conversation has been, are these protests that are happening right now as we speak in the streets of Mexico City, which include a sit-down protest by a dissident teachers union called La Cente, or if they're going to affect the actual event? Now, the messaging from the government has been that no, everything's going to proceed as normal. There have been negotiations. Just yesterday, they were in closed-doors negotiations with the Secretary of the Interior, or La Secretaria de Gobernación, here in Mexico for 6 hours to try to reach an agreement. It's not clear as of yet. It's the morning of the opening match and we still don't know. But of course, yes, here, you know, soccer is the most popular sport by far. And the people who love this sport are not going to be able to attend the games. They have been extraordinarily inaccessible to the population. And unfortunately, because also of these protests and maybe the Fan Fest, which is going to take place, the main one in the Zócalo. Anybody who's been to Mexico City knows this massive public square. There's a huge screen there there. But right now it's totally is surrounded by high fences in order to keep the demonstrators out. I think it's important to mention these demonstrations, of course, are legitimate. The protesters are highlighting the important issues. In the case of the teachers, they're asking for a repeal of a 2007 neoliberal law, which essentially privatized pensions in Mexico. They're also asking for wage increases. We've seen other collectives come together. The mothers of disappeared people have been protesting, trying to reach the stadium in the far south of the city. Other groups have been trying to use this occasion that the world's attention is on Mexico as the host, as one of the three hosts and the country that will have the opening match here, to highlight their issues. And I think it's a perfectly legitimate thing. The challenge, though, is that there are also reactionary forces. There are anti-popular groups who are trying to latch on to these protests, who are trying to create this scene as if there is chaos happening in Mexico. It's not the case. I did a little walk through downtown Mexico City to see how things are like. You know, things are calm. I happened to talk to many visitors who are here, who already have arrived here in Mexico to enjoy the festivities. And they all said that they're more than happy to take part in everything that's going to be available to them. They, of course, understand that there are social issues happening here in Mexico that are, you know, leading to these kinds of protests. But the expectation is that at least there will be a sense of calm, that there won't be disruptive events to affect the enjoyment of the opening match here in Mexico.
5: And Jose Luis, if you could also talk about the Mexican president, Claudia Sheinbaum's response, both to the protests of the teachers and the others and the indigenous people about the disappeared, using this as a moment to highlight that issue, and President Sheinbaum's solidarity with the Iranian team and the deal that was worked out that they could train in Tijuana.
12: Yes, of course. So actually, the Iranian ambassador to Mexico made the proposal actually to have the games for that involved the Iranian team be played in Mexico. It seemed perfectly reasonable, and it was actually something that President Claudia Sheinbaum embraced. Ultimately, it was FIFA who said that that wasn't going to be possible, that they would play in the United States. We know that some of the trainers, some of the staff have not been issued visas, and that they're forced to fly in and fly out immediately. But certainly here, also the Mexican population has embraced the Iranian team. There were crowds waiting for them to receive them in Tijuana. So it's a very different attitude here in Mexico. There is this, you know, this embrace of the idea, which is a good idea on the surface of it, that this should be an occasion for us to come together and to celebrate, you know, the world's game. But again, you know, the challenge has been that there are geopolitical considerations at play here. The response from the government in terms of some of these protests, in the case of the teachers, has been pretty much that the government in this moment cannot afford to comply with the demands of the teachers union, essentially to renationalize the pensions. There are different programs that essentially top up the pensions, and they've kind of been consistently emphasizing this as an alternative to this, just because, you know, the here in Mexico, since the election of López Obrador and now with Claudia Sheinbaum, it is a policy that's called Republican austerity, which is basically trying to keep spending down to focus on social programs, to focus on investment in infrastructure. Claudia Sheinbaum in particular has made a big bet on investing in healthcare, for example. And so, you know, to be able to comply to this, it would essentially require a fiscal reform. And the government argues that just the conditions aren't in place for anything like that in this moment. In response to some of these other movements, of course, you know, there have been long-standing tables, places of dialogue with the mothers of the disappeared, with the parents of the disappeared 43 students from Ayotzinapa. We still don't actually have all the facts in terms of what happened, why were they disappeared, what happened to them. And of course, so that is ongoing. And so this is a moment where, you know, it makes sense to me that these kinds of groups would try to take advantage of the opportunity to highlight these issues. But like I said initially, the concern is that we've seen previously here in Mexico, for example, the so-called Gen Z protests, the Gen Z protests that were happening here, were actually a AstroTurf campaign funded by right-wing oligarchs. And so we saw actually as well a bit of a parallel in the case of Brazil with the protests against Dilma Rousseff. You know, many of these start as genuine, legitimate protests, which obviously much of the population understands why they would take to the streets to bring these issues up, but they can be co-opted. And so one of the lines that the president has been insisting on, one of her messaging has been that, you know, they want to create this idea that there is chaos, that this is an unpopular government, and that's just not the case, right? I mean, if you look at the president's approval ratings, she enjoys 70, 80% approval ratings in the country. So there is, I think, something more surreptitious at play here, that there are forces that are trying to take advantage of this opportunity.
0: Jose Luis, you mentioned that the mothers of the disappeared and the missing are basically trying to use this massive global event to draw attention to the disappeared, and just, you know, to give a sense of how enormous an issue this is. Mexico, first of all, has the highest number of missing and disappeared people in the world, around 130,000. International organizations have referred to this as a humanitarian emergency. So if you could talk about the people who are protesting, whether they're mothers or others, and what they hope will come out of this.
12: So, you know, there are these stickers, the Panini stickers, which are very, very popular. People actually meet up downtown Mexico City to exchange the ones that they do have, what they don't have. And actually, the mothers of the disappeared have done a very interesting protest in the, taking the image of these stickers and putting the faces of the disappeared as a means to say that, you know, all of this enthusiasm, all of this energy, all of this investment that is being made to have these games happen and happen successfully can also be used to find our missing children. And so that's been the one of the ways that they've been trying to communicate this message. And of course, you know, numerous human rights organizations have pointed to this. Some have called it a humanitarian crisis, and it is, you know, we're talking more than 100,000 people who have been disappeared. And this, of course, is a product of the decision way back in the government of Felipe Calderón to engage in a militarized response to the problem of organized crime in this country. And because these organized crime groups learned that, you know, it was easier to disappear somebody than face an investigation if they, you know, came upon the bodies of people. And so that's part of the reason why we're seeing so much. This is a legacy of some of the decisions made by previous governments, in the same way that the cup, the World Cup is, right? This was a decision that was made in the Enrique Peña Nieto government. And I think in a lot of ways they're doing the best that they can to attend to a situation that they inherited. But I do think that there have been important improvements in terms of the policy of actually having state backing for this very critical mission of finding the disappeared, to give comfort to the mothers of people who have, you know, of disappeared people, in order to, you know, to make it a more robust system to improve. For example, the database was apparently very, very insufficient. There was all kinds of missing information. There's been a determined effort to try to attend to that, to make it more. And I do think that there needs to be more collaboration with some of these collectives. I think a lot of them, a lot of the mothers have come together on their own, you know, in a self-organized way, because they've been frustrated with the response from state-level authorities, from the federal government, in terms of not giving enough to be able to actually do the work. It's hard work. It's quite literally going out into fields where they suspect, or they got a tip that there could be, you know, the body of somebody who had been disappeared, and digging through the dirt to try to find them. There is something called the Comisión Nacional de Búsqueda, or the National Search Commission, which is meant to accompany them. And there needs to be more of this kind of initiative to make sure that they feel like they really are accompanied. This is important for the state. The president has said so as much, to say that we, you know, this is a debt that we owe to society to attend to the needs of these mothers who simply want to know what happened to their children.
5: Jose Luis is speaking to us from Mexico City. We're going to go right now to Philadelphia, to Nalini Stamp, Director of Mass Audience Engagement for Working Families Power with the Our COPA campaign. Nalini, thanks so much for joining us. So you have this World Cup set to be the largest sporting event in North American history. At the same time, you have this massive Trump immigrant crackdown. If you can explain to us what Our COPA, what Working Families Power is calling for, and what you understand the agreement of ICE's presence around the stadium, around the United States, is right now.
13: Yes, well, thank you for having me. Our COPA is a joint initiative from Working Families Power and Mi Gente Support Committee, and we have one goal, is to keep the game beautiful. It's so important. This year, we have had so much issues with ICE, and we fundamentally believe that football unites us while ICE is dividing us. folks have said it before that this is one of the most expensive World Cups. We need to keep it accessible and keep it within our communities. So what we're doing is making sure that people have safe places to gather, because joy is not a luxury. Joy is how a lot of our communities survive. So having safe watch parties, we're having free football clinics and soccer tournaments for people to actually enjoy in safety. There's been a lot of cases of ICE going to soccer fields, going to baseball fields, going where sporting events are happening and snatching up children, snatching up communities. They've been inside of schools where we know in Minnesota, they took Liam Ramos. And this is something that a lot of people are fearing. They're fearing not just ICE presence at stadiums, which, look, in an international tournament, there are a lot of, you know, there are a lot of federal officials, especially from the Department of Homeland Security. But people are really, really afraid of them having raids, that ICE will go and raid communities where people are watching and gathering together. In most countries in the world, people just put up, and you just see it all over, you know, the city of New York last night, people are putting up, TVs to just watch it collectively. People will just say, here, come and see this in our village, in our town. And people are afraid to do that in the U.S. in the United States, because Donald Trump and Andrew Giuliani, who is his World Cup czar, is making it about them. They're making it a strongman show. And I fundamentally believe they do not want immigrant communities and communities who enjoy the beautiful game, like myself, who has been a fan of, I'm wearing the 1994 U.S. Men's National Team World Cup kit. I was a fan of Tab Ramos then, who is a Latino immigrant, and they don't want us to have joy in this moment. And so right now what we're seeing is just high level of tensions. Last week, or 2 weeks ago, 2 weeks before today's start of the World Cup, the director of Homeland Security threatened to pull Customs and Border Patrol officers from Newark Airport because of what's happening at Delaney Hall, which is 8 miles away from what they're calling the New York, New Jersey Stadium, which the World Cup final will be played at. So when we're, you know, our initiative with our COPA is to just make sure that people can enjoy and have a sense of joy and community and enjoy this. And we have two clear demands. We want to stop all ICE raids during this entirety of the World Cup during the next 39 days. And we want the travel ban lifted on the countries who are participating in the World Cup, on Haiti, on Côte d'Ivoire, on Senegal, Ivory Coast, on Senegal, and Haiti, because their fans deserve to be here. That is not a political move. It's a human move.
0: And Nalini, could you also talk about the fact that some cities in the U.S., Atlanta, Seattle, and L.A., the police have said they will not cooperate with ICE. What is the position of other cities?
13: Yes, a lot of folks have said that they won't cooperate with ICE. We have also seen in New York, folks have said that they won't cooperate with ICE. I think a lot of different cities are saying they will not cooperate with ICE. Unfortunately, there are cities who have a long history of ICE cooperation, in Houston with 287G programs, in Kansas City. And so it is something that we are making sure that every person who is here, who lives here, who celebrates and loves the beautiful game have Know Your Rights tools. We have Know Your Rights tools on ourcopa.com. There has been lots of other programs that are just making sure. Zohra Mamdani, the mayor of New York, is doing his own Know Your Rights program in the city to make sure that anybody who's in New York or New Jersey has what they need to have Know Your Rights. So what I love about this is that, you know, communities are answering to keep each other safe, and we will keep each other safe as much as possible during these games. But the story should also be, I think a lot of the story is about Donald Trump and he wants it to be about him. We have to also make it about how communities are welcoming these teams. Here in Philadelphia, Ivory Coast played a free game to the public so that their fans could see, and their fans can't come from their home country, and it was packed at the Philadelphia Union Stadium. Folks in Virginia, Ghana, you know, the diaspora from Ghana welcomed the Ghana team with traditional instruments. People in New Jersey are welcoming Morocco and supporting them. We have to also show that people are celebrating right now.
0: Nelly Stamp is Director of Mass Audience Engagement for Working Families Power. Thank you so much for joining us. She's also with our COPA campaign. Jose Luis Granado Ceja covers Latin America for Dropsite News. And Jules Boykoff, author of Red Card, the 2026 World Cup, Sports Washing, and the FIFA Greed Machine. Thank you all for joining us. Coming up, will Congress reauthorize a controversial part of the Foreign Intelligence Surveillance Act before it expires on Friday?
8: 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Be aware that it is going to be hot today, and with the summer heat here and each summer seemingly hotter than the last, we need to take steps to stay safe. So, a few simple things you can do to deal with extreme heat. 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Talk to your doctor about any medical conditions or medications you're taking to see how heat might affect you. 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You can find more tips for extreme heat at redcross.org/heatsafety. 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
0: In our midst by Montreal musician Paul Carnello. This is Democracy Now! I'm Nermeen Sheikh in New York with Amy Goodman in Sheffield, England. A key provision of the Foreign Intelligence Surveillance Act, or FISA, is said to expire on Friday unless it's reauthorized by Congress. Section 702 allows for the warrantless surveillance of foreign nationals believed to be outside of the U.S., but is highly controversial for inherently sweeping up and storing vast amounts of data from Americans, including emails, texts, and cell phone data. A bipartisan group of senators is opposing the reauthorization. President Trump has asked Congress to pass a short-term extension to buy time, which will be voted on today.
5: The push to reauthorize FISA has been complicated by Trump's selection of MAGA loyalist Bill Pulte as acting director of national intelligence, replacing Tulsi Gabbard. Pulte has no known background in intelligence. While serving as director of the Federal Housing Finance Agency, he used his position to target Trump's political enemies with criminal referrals over claims of mortgage fraud. Pulte will remain director of the Federal Housing Finance Agency and chair of Fannie Mae, Freddie Mac, while also serving as chief of intelligence. President Trump was asked by a reporter last week why he believes Pulte is the best person for the job.
14: Well, he's very smart. He's a person who's got high integrity, and it's an acting position. It's not a permanent. He's not going to be permanent because, you know, I don't think he'd want to be permanent. But he's a very smart guy, and he may find out some things about the rigged elections, et cetera, et cetera.
5: To talk about this and more, we're joined by Cindy Cohen, executive director of the Electronic Frontier Foundation, just written a new book, Privacy's Defender, My 30-Year Fight Against Digital Surveillance. She's joining us from San Francisco. Cindy, thanks so much for being with us. Can you explain what this controversial article is of FISA that has to be dealt with by tomorrow? And also talk about the significance of Pulte and his new role.
15: Sure. FISA Section 702 is a piece of the foreign surveillance law that has to be reauthorized every couple of years. And this reauthorization came up.

0: is to try to get some privacy protections in it. And right now, the central one is to require a warrant before searching this huge amount of data that is being collected by the NSA, especially for the FBI to need a warrant in order to search this for purposes. So that's the centerpiece of the fight right now, and that's why we have this periodic reauthorization. You know, the nomination of Bill Pulte is really a I think it's a bit of a slap in the face of the national security folks who keep saying that this is a really important and serious program that could never, you know, would never be misused and is only going after stopping foreign terrorists. That's the story they tell us overall. They keep getting caught, you know, really misusing this data and also searching far more broadly than they're supposed to under the law. But every time they say, don't worry, we fixed it and we're very serious people and we will only use this for, you know, important, you know, fighting terrorism and similar things. And I think, you know, nominating somebody who's got no national security experience and instead has a pretty growing track record of being, you know, somebody who just goes after Trump's enemies, so using this in a very political way, is, I think, just a bridge too far, even for some members of Congress who otherwise might support the program. And, you know, don't get me wrong, EFF thinks this program should be stopped. It was started illegally, and it hasn't gotten any better. But, you know, a simple warrant requirement shouldn't be a very big lift. But it took this nomination of a completely unqualified guy to get enough members of Congress to really stop it. And I think it's time to take a look and listen hard about the privacy protections that are needed at a minimum for this program to go forward.
1: Well, just to convey, Cindy Cohen, the scale of this program, shortly after it was established, FISA quickly became one of the top intelligence gathering mechanisms in the country. FISA intelligence provides up to 70% of the president's daily brief. And even if the law is not extended, the NSA could still continue to operate the program through March 2027. What would that mean in the context of Bill Pulte being the acting director of national intelligence? What information would he be privy to?
0: Well, he could be privy to anything that's searchable in this database. Database is really, it's a huge, huge collection of information. I mean, they say they're only targeting foreigners abroad, but they're really collecting, in the first instance, a much, much wider range of information and then sorting through it with some secret ways that we really don't have any insight into, and claiming that in the end, they only keep things that are targeting foreigners abroad. So, but even on that scale, it's a huge amount of domestic communication of Americans inside the United States. And of course, the rest of the world deserves privacy too. So it's a huge corpus of information. And since the, you know, the actual work of searching through this is so secret, it's almost impossible to know what isn't potentially available, but certainly somebody who was willing to go through, you know, the mortgage records of people in order to identify potential, you know, avenues into the president's enemies, this would be a much bigger trove of information that could be weaponized against people who the president wants targeted. And the fact that, you know, what the president said was that this could be used, you know, for some of the election, you know, claims that he's making should be especially troubling because those are largely domestic issues. I mean, you know, so I think that it's already being signaled that this information is going to be used for things that is far afield from national security or foreign intelligence narrow targets that are, you know, what it was created on the story that was all it was going to be used for. So it could be a tremendously powerful tool. The collection and yeah, you're correct that even if the program expires, it doesn't end. It's already been reauthorized until March of 2027. So even if Pulte's in there for a very short period of time, there's a lot of damage he could do. You know, this massive national security surveillance state that was built after 9/11 has always been a threat to freedom. It's been a problem from the beginning, and we've always had
2: and
0: this
2: Cindy,
0: kind
2: you-
0: of, you know, assurances that it would never be misused. I think
2: Cindy,
0: that the

0: 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Cindy Cohen, you articulate this so well in your book, Executive Director of Electronic Frontier Foundation. I recommend everyone read it, Privacy's Defender, My 30-Year Fight Against Digital Surveillance. That does it for our show. 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I'm Amy Goodman with Nermeen Sheikh.
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1: 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Thank you for listening. We'll have more information up for you in the next set of programming. And we've got some weather coming up soon, too.
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0: relates to the care of children by relatives or, in some jurisdictions, close family friends when their parents can't care for them. Today, my guest is Donald Butts, Senior Fellow at an organization called Generations United. Donna will talk about kinship caregiving and grand families, including situations requiring it, placement arrangements and benefits, and also challenges. She'll also offer available community resources for grand families and kinship families, and how Generations United can help. So welcome, Donna, and thank you for joining me today.
1: Thank you, Cheryl. It's great to be with you.
0: Well, Donna, you heard me give these terms, kinship caregiving and grand families. Give us a little bit more of an overview. What do we need to know so we can understand what's going on?
1: Well, I really appreciate you talking about this topic today. I think it's very important, and one that awareness and understanding of has been increasing, but so many people still don't realize how many families are touched. There are more than 2.4 million children who are being raised by grandparents, aunts, uncles, older siblings, close family friends, and they make such a difference in those children's lives. With kinship care and grand families, Generations United interchangeably uses both terms. And part of the reason is because in some policy and social work schools and situations, kinship care is the proper term. In other situations, when you're talking about a child on the playground or wanting somebody to understand the families, to say they live in a grand family is a very, much, much more warm term. So with kinship and grand families, we did some research about 20 years ago with some messaging experts to try to test out what term would resonate with people. And what the researchers found was that the term kinship care left most people cold, except for a social worker. That's because they were used to that term. And that grand family really warmed people's hearts. They could see it, they could understand it more. So we have a tendency to lean towards grand families. So with the families themselves, there are a significant number, as I mentioned. And I think what's important for people to realize is because they're oftentimes too children out of former foster care, they save taxpayers more than $10.5 billion a year by taking care of the children. So as one relative caregiver told me once, all I'm asking for is a little bit of respect and respite and support for what I'm doing.
0: And I just wanted to clarify one other part of the description that you provided, Donna, and that is the members and their roles in these two different kind of activities, kinship caregiving and grand families. Is it still the same people that we're talking about, usually grandparents, or as I mentioned earlier, sometimes it's close family friends or other adult family members? When one uses the term grand families, you always think, well, it must be the grandparents. I just wanted to clarify that the members are still the same folks and their roles are similar in terms of caring for the children. Can you help us on that?
1: You're right, Sarah. We look at them as the same because grand family, as I said, is living in a grand family. And so it can be an uncle, an aunt, an older sibling, a close family friend. For example, in the book, one of the people I talk about that's one of the stories that we tell, is a gentleman named Bob Rubel, and he's an uncle. He's an uncle who saw that his niece was not thriving in the care of his sister, who had a serious substance abuse issue. And so when she was six, he became involved and ended up bringing her into his home when she was 8 years old. At the time, he was married, but then he and his wife, after a year or so, separated. So he became a single father with a 9-year-old child, I think, at the time. And so Uncle Bobby was the relative that raised her, and he did a super job. There's always ups and downs, but she's 30 years old now, graduated from college, and doing well. So it can be aunts, uncles, siblings, close family friends. What's important is loving that child, caring for that child, and wanting the best possible outcomes for the child.
0: And we're going to be talking more about that a little bit later in the interview. But the other piece of information that would be helpful for our listeners is more information about Generations United. You've been affiliated with that organization formerly as the CEO and now as a senior fellow. Tell us more about Generations United. What is the mission? What will we need to know?
1: Generations United is around almost 40 years now, and I think what's important when I think about the origin story is that it was founded by the leading children, youth, and aging organizations in America. And they founded the organization at a time when people were really trying to pit the generations against each other, where they said, our country can't afford to support child care and elder care, it can't afford to feed our children and our seniors, so you have to choose. And what they do is they came together and said, no, the social compact, that commitment between generations, is that we care for each other throughout our life course, through the times when we need care, through the times that we give care. So Generations United has always been focused on, you know, creating stronger communities for children, youth, and older adults through intergenerational practices and solutions. About 30 years ago, one of the topics that seemed to surface that people weren't thinking about from that intergenerational solutions perspective was grandparents and other relatives raising children. The child welfare world was looking at it, the aging world was looking at it, but they weren't talking to each other. So what Generations United did was they brought the diverse groups together and from that time have worked to forge a common agenda that unites the organizations so they can advocate together, they can work on behalf of the families together. So we started something called the National Center on Grand Families that does advocacy work, issues an annual State of Grand Families reports, and works with an incredible cadre of grand voices. These are the grandparents, the aunts, the uncles, the children that were raised by grandparents, so that they can tell their stories, so they can be the advocates, so that they can tell advocates what they really need. So I think that's a really important aspect of that work. And then, about 5 years ago, for the first time, the federal government funded a technical assistance center. So Generations United houses the Grand Families and Kinship Support Network, the National Technical Assistance Center. And they focus on systems and jurisdictions and helping change policies at the state and local and tribal level. So that's a big part of Generations United's work. And the other is just supporting the connections, the programs that build strong communities that are healthy places to grow up and grow old.
0: Is there a website? You can give that to us now and then tell us again a little bit later what we need to know about Generations United as far as getting information or resources.
1: Yeah, I'd love to share that, Cheryl. The website is pretty easy to remember. It's just www.gu.org. So GU for Generations United. And that's where people can find more information about all of Generations United's work, but also connect to the National Center on Grand Families and the National Network.
0: Donna, one of the things that some folks might be a little bit confused about, or at least want to know more, since this is such an important topic, is the difference between kinship placement and foster care. Enlighten us as to what we need to know about how those two situations for children vary.
1: You're right, they do vary. I think it's really interesting as far as for every child who's in foster care in the care of a relative, there are 19 that are being raised outside of the system informally by a relative. And so the foster care system probably is responsible for less than 500,000 children, whereas grandparents and grandfamilies, uncles and aunts are raising more than 2.4 million children. One of the big differences is the legal relationship. Who has custody, legal custody of the child? In the foster care system, the child is actually in the custody of the state, and the state makes a lot of decisions for that foster family, whereas when a family is not in the system, they make their own decisions. But oftentimes, if they don't have some sort of a legal relationship, that means that the relative caregiver can't even enroll their child in school, let alone seek medical treatment, and let alone have access to their what might be an individual education plan. They can't access and they're not aware oftentimes of the services and supports. Whereas when a family is connected to foster care, there's regular training, meetings, a caseworker who hopefully helps that family navigate systems.
0: You mentioned a little bit earlier the numbers of children who might be being raised by grand families, but talk a little bit more about the demographics of children who receive care from kinship caregivers. Does it vary throughout the United States? Are certain cultures or races more likely to be raising grand families, urban areas versus rural areas? What should we know about that aspect of the situation, about grand families and kinship caregiving?
1: really important to understand the whole context of the families, because you're looking at not just one generation or one issue, you're looking at sort of a multi-generational and complex family arrangement and need for support. About 50% of the caregivers are over the age of 60, 55% of them are still in the workforce, and oftentimes they're still in the workforce because they have to, because they have to be contributing and trying to raise their children. So they're working on sometimes way past a traditional retirement age. 48% of the families have had the children for more than 5 years. So they may have taken the child in thinking it was temporary and then realized it was permanent and worked towards a permanent situation for a legal arrangement. It's also true that 26% of the caregivers have a disability, and the families are more likely to live in poverty. 18% of the families live in poverty. So there's just a number of different issues, and that can make a real difference. When we think about demographics, it's also important to realize that they cut across all age ranges, demographics, races, economic groups. For example, there's a grandparent who is the head of the National Foundation, and when he and his wife took in their two teenage grandchildren on Cape Cod, they didn't need financial support. They could afford services that the children needed. Whereas if you have somebody who's on a limited or fixed income, when they take on the children, it brings up a lot of other issues to them. In terms of racial demographics, again, it's all different races, ethnicities, but it is more prevalent in African American and Native Americans. There's a cultural strength. There's a strength and value of keeping families together, but also because of institutional racism and implicit bias, oftentimes the children are more likely to be removed from a parent, or the parent is thought to not be able to parent, and so they remove the child. So there are higher numbers there. In terms of rural versus urban, again, it's every situation. And some of the differences, though, are that oftentimes if you're in a rural environment, you may not be able to access or find the services or the support groups that you need. It may be more distant, whereas in an urban area, you may be more likely to take public transportation to be able to get to where you need to be for those supports and services. It's also true that one of the people that I talk about in the grandparents book is a very successful gentleman named Lance Robertson, and his parents were teenage parents. They were old enough to raise him, and he lived in rural Oklahoma, and so his grandfather, being very pragmatic, just said, "You're going to live in our house. We're going to raise this child because, realistically, we're going to raise him one way or the other." And so living in that small town environment, they didn't have to worry about a legal arrangement and enrolling Lance in school or getting him medical care because everybody knew everybody. They were his friends. And the wonderful outcome of that story is that now what Lance will tell you is his parents are among his best friends because he was raised close to them, because he was kept with a relative, with his grandparents. He has this wonderful group

0: Grass Roots, a weekly program bringing you local radio productions of global interest. I'm Carol Beverstone, producer and host of Aging Letters in Arlington, Virginia. And today we're talking about kinship, caregiving, and grand families, which relates to the care of children by relatives or close family friends when their parents can't care for them. Can you enlighten us a little bit more as to what are possible circumstances that lead to grand family formation?
1: Oftentimes it's because of substance abuse, or the parent may be incarcerated, but also there's mental health issues, there's poverty, there's death of a parent. And I think we need to keep that in mind today as we're in a war in Iran. The war started in Iraq. The first soldier that was killed was a single mother, and her grandparents raised that child. So anything that's happening in our society, where we saw the big spike was during the opioid epidemic, when parents got hooked or died because of an overdose, it was the grandparents that stepped in that raised those children. But it's been throughout our history, too. George and Martha Washington raised her grandchildren at Mount Vernon. John Hancock was raised by his uncle. It's a real strength that families can be there in a crisis situation, can help with the continuity of raising those children. But anytime we see a societal issue, you can bet that relatives are going to be the backstop, they're going to be the ones that end up making sure that our country's children are cared for.
0: Once that happens, Donna, are these grand family caregivers, are they required to be licensed by the state in which they live? Are there certain legal requirements that they will now have to meet because they are legally responsible for these children?
1: That's interesting, Cheryl, to think about, because oftentimes the relatives don't have legal custody of the children. They want to, but they can't afford it. And I think a really good example of that is Adrian, a grandmother who lives right outside of Chicago. And she's one of the main stories, the one that captivated my heart when I met her and she was first speaking. She's a very quiet Czechoslovakian grandmother who really didn't feel comfortable speaking in front of people unless she was singing in a church choir. And she's become one of the staunchest vocalist advocates for grand families, because when her son married a woman who had a substance abuse issue, she became very worried about her grandson, Joey, and she and her husband stepped in oftentimes and took care of him. And when they tried to get legal custody, she ended up going to court 127 times, spending down her savings. She spent over $100,000 on legal bills until she was finally able to get custody of Joey. It took a lot to convince the courts that the mother wasn't fit to parent. Unfortunately, her son had died, so it was either the grandparents or the daughter, and it became the grandparents. And I loved it when she told me the story of going into court for the last time, and she had been very frustrated by this judge. She'd been in front of this one judge 7 times, and she had another judge that she met in the orthodontic practice that she worked at, who told her when she told the judge about her story, this judge wasn't listening. She looked at this little gray-haired Czechoslovakian woman and said, "You know, Adrian, I think you have the backbone and the balls to do this." She said, "What I want you to do is when you go in that court and the judge is ignoring you, you say, 'Excuse me, judge, I'm a U.S. citizen, I vote, and your name's on the ballot.'" And she did. She did, and the judge leaned forward and said, "Okay, tell me everything." And so all the times he hadn't been listening to her, he finally listened. And her husband, Ron, was terrified. He said, "You're going to get thrown out of court, Adrian. You're going to get us thrown out." So, "Well, then I'm going to go screaming." And it was sheriffs on the way, and that said, "You did it, Graham. After all these times, you did it." So it's not easy. But grandparents do want that legal relationship when they can get it. One of the difficulties is that oftentimes when they do get a legal relationship with a child, it means severing the parent's responsibilities and rights. And that can cause friction in a family. But whenever possible, they would like that. Now, the states are becoming more aware of how important it is for grandparents and their relatives to raise the children. So they're looking at placement considerations differently. Many of them are adopting standards that are more supportive or lenient towards a grand family or a kinship family. Like, a good example of that is foster care licensing. It used to be that the families, in order to qualify for foster care payment, had to meet the same expectations of a stranger's foster home. meaning every child had a bedroom, they had to have different entrances and exits available, they had to have so many square feet. And think about it, I don't know about you, but I shared a room with my sister the whole time I was growing up. You know, we lived together, we shared bathrooms, we shared, you know, we did a lot of things because we were families. And so now, the students have an opportunity to look at kinship and grand family homes differently. They can say, okay, both beds are all right. They could say, somebody sleeping on a couch may be okay. They maybe don't have to have as many bathrooms, this or that. So students are realizing that it's really beneficial to the families and to the future and to the children if we realize that these are families that deserve support and perhaps a little leniency.
2: You've been touching on the benefits already of grand families, and I'd like to go through a few of those. I noticed that there is some reference to these different benefits on the Generations United website, and I suspect that you also included that kind of information in your book. But in terms of benefits, I would suspect there's more increased stability that can be provided for these children, and perhaps even permanency, that once they're there, that's where they will be until they're on their own. Would you agree, Donna?
1: You're so right, Sue. There are so many benefits for the children and for the families. For example, there was one grandmother when she took in her grandchild, she was going into sixth grade, and she realized that was going to be the first year that her granddaughter was beginning and ending the school year in the same school. So the stableness, the stability of the family, the permanent relationship is much, much stronger. In part because your grandchild, your niece, your nephew, they may make a mistake, and you're going to work through that with them. Whereas in a foster care placement, it might be, don't want this child, don't need this child. So they experience much more stable placements. They're more likely to stay in the same neighborhood, stay connected to friends. Relatives are more likely to take in, adopt, or foster, or just simply take in sibling groups, brothers and sisters, which really helps because there are just heartbreaking stories about siblings being ripped apart from each other. And in a very traumatic situation anyway, and then to lose that brother or sister that you've always been with, it's really harmful. And then there's the cultural roots. There was a time when there wasn't the replacement for African American or Native Alaskans, Hispanic families, Latino families, to look for someone who is of their same ethnicity or race. And what happens then is, I remember one story of a grandmother just being so upset because she finally got access to her grandson, and the foster family had cut off his braid. And in a Native American culture, to cut a child's braid was incredibly harmful. So they're more able to be connected to their roots, to their culture, to their traditions, which we all know tradition makes for strong family life.
2: I would also wonder, too, if on the part of the child or the children, that there are better behavioral and mental health outcomes, and the children have greater feelings of belonging and acceptance. I mean, imagine if they have been dealing with issues related to their parents or other cultural kinds of things, that certainly has an impact on their mental health. And so this stability certainly must positively impact the children's behavior and mental health. Have you found that to be true also, Donna?
1: You're so right. I think one of the strongest points to make is that children in kinship care and grand families are more likely to say they feel loved, whereas others may not. And they stay together, and it becomes what's considered a protective factor for adverse childhood, the protective factors that either help them heal or help them cope better with what they've experienced as much, much stronger. But also, oftentimes, these kids are ones that other people would have thrown away. And when I think about Shahid Morris, who lives in New Jersey, Shahid's mother was addicted and an alcoholic. So when he was born, the ambulance came when his mother went into labor, and he had to pry the liquor bottle out of her mouth to put her on the ambulance. When he was born, as soon as she could, she walked out of the hospital. And he was there. He was born addicted. He couldn't lift his head. There was so much that he couldn't do as a baby. And his grandmother went storming into the hospital and said, "I'm taking him." And that grandmother was a janitor who worked part-time. So he had multiple medical appointments. And she would take a bus, two buses one way to get him to his medical appointments, and then two buses back. And that was every day for a year. Under her care, thrived, whereas chances are he would have been, he was actually, they were told that he might not live, that he would die. So he says, "I'm alive today because of my grandmother." And he has done so well. He's a runner who has a healthy diet. He's a Christmas family who graduated from college. He went back. I think this is an interesting thing too. He went back after graduating with a journalism degree, first for his family, to get a mortuary license, a mortician's license, because he had grown up with his grandmother taking him to her friend's funeral. So he thought, what a gift to be able to help a family, support a family, while they're making their plans, while they're, you know, preparing to say goodbye to their loved one. So he went back and got a mortuary license. But now he's into real estate. He's working for a real estate investment group and really wants to develop housing for grandparents, kids, and grandchildren. And he is now the proud owner of the house that his grandmother raised him in.
2: You have some wonderful stories, Donna. And you mentioned a little bit ago also about siblings. Could you tell us a little bit more? Is it likely in a grand family situation that grandparents end up taking all of the children, if say they're two or three, or if there's still a possibility of separation? I'm just wondering what your experience or what the statistics show as to if grand families do take all of the siblings. I would imagine that there's a better, again, stability because they have their siblings with them as well. But talk a little bit more about what the circumstances might be and what the outcomes are.
1: Is it all possible, grand families want to keep the siblings together? Now, sometimes there's issues in terms of the size of the home or the financial responsibility, but what sometimes will happen then is it might be that one aunt takes one of the children, a grandparent takes one, a great-grandmother takes one. You know, so it's still the extended family, and they work together to support the children and make sure that the children are together whenever they want to be, for holidays, all of that kind of thing. But in other cases, they find ways to sacrifice. I think about J.J. Hitch. He and his two brothers and sisters had a really difficult, horrible childhood where his parents were involved with drugs and there were mental health issues. And finally, at age six, his little sister had two suitcases, one with clothes and one with toys, got on a tricycle and went to their grandparents' house. And then the boys followed. So all of a sudden, these grandparents, who were both working, had four children in their house. And it wasn't legally, according to the foster care system, big enough for four children. So they worked frantically to build a home that they could all be in together that would pass foster care requirements. And it took years, and it also bankrupted the caregivers, the grandparents, in order to be able to fit the house for the children. They were finally able to be successful and got some support for the children.
2: That's it for folks. This week, you have been listening to the first half of an Aging Matters program about kinship, caregiving, and grand families, which relates to the care of children by relatives or close family friends when their parents can't care for them. The second half of the program will air next week on Sprouts. Special thanks to my guest, Donna Butts, Senior Fellow with Generations United. The Sprouts theme music is Computers on Tuesday by Poison Control Center. Sprouts is a weekly program produced in collaboration with community radio stations and independent producers across the globe. 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That's URSULA@pacifica.org. I'm Cheryl Beverstoke in Arlington, Virginia.

0: building bridges, where we build bridges, not walls, bridges of understanding, bridges of solidarity, bridges of resistance, bridges to educate and agitate and organize for equal rights and justice, because without equal rights to achieve justice, there can be no peace. As Gaza continues to endure, we're joined now by Huwaida Alaf, internationally recognized human rights attorney, activist, and co-founder of the Freedom for Terror movement. For nearly two decades, she's helped organize and participate in missions challenging Israeli blockade of Gaza, sailing repeatedly in efforts to break the siege and uphold international law and human rights. Today, she joins us as another Freedom Flotilla attempted to break the siege on Gaza amid expanding regional war, mass starvation, and mounting international condemnation of Israelis' actions. Thank you so much, Huwaida, for joining us.
1: Thank you so much for having me, and I really appreciate the work that you do on your show, so it's an honor.
0: Oh, the honor is all ours. And, you know, for listeners who may not be familiar with the Freedom Flotilla, what is its mission? Why is it so important at this moment? What does it actually represent? Where does it fit into the political reality of Gaza, which certainly the U.S. professes by use of the name or the term ceasefire to be under a ceasefire, but hardly is that true?
1: Yeah, thank you for that question, because a lot of people come to know the flotillas in the last year or so and talk about it as a way to deliver humanitarian aid to Gaza. And actually, the Freedom Flotilla Coalition was founded in 2010, and it was building on the work of the Free Gaza Movement, which I was also a part of in 2008, which set off to confront Israel's naval blockade of Gaza, because it was illegal. It was a form of collective punishment. Major human rights organizations were saying so, international law tells you so, and yet the world was just allowing Israel to get away with it. And so you were seeing these catastrophic effects on the Palestinian community that is already caged in Gaza, which is a territory the size of the city of Detroit, you know, where I'm from, and 2 million people hold up in there that cannot move without Israeli permission, and Israel controls everything that gets in and out. So, and on top of those restrictions, in 2006-2007, Israel tightened them so that even basic goods were not getting in. People were not able to get the medical treatment they needed. There was rising rates of anemia in pregnant women and malnutrition and stunted growth in children, because Israel was literally doing a calorie count and only allowing enough food, but only allowing the United Nations to bring in enough food to Gaza so that people wouldn't starve. And yet we all knew that this was horrific, but nobody was doing anything about it. And that's what continues today. Israel continues to violate international law, basic decency, our collective equal recognition of people's right to live free and in dignity, and constant violations, and yet Israel gets away with it. Right? So we set out, we said we're average civilians, we're not anything, we got two small fishing boats, and we're like, we're going to go to Gaza. Israel has no right to stop us, and if it's going to stop us, let them confront us in the middle of the sea. And we ended up getting to Gaza, actually, in 2008. We were the first two boats to do so in over 40 years, because everything was so tightly controlled by Israel. And we promised the people of Gaza that we would not stop. It would not be just a one-time action. We would try to keep going and coming and going and coming until we effectively opened a sea route so Palestinians could have some kind of freedom of movement. And we did continue to sail, but at the end of 2008, Israel started using really violent tactics against us. And after it attacked three of our vessels, three of our missions, and the last one, it kidnapped everybody on board. It commandeered the vessel. We started thinking that we have to change our tactics. And it was then that we built the Freedom Flotilla Coalition, and we joined forces with other groups in other countries. And as you mentioned, we launched in 2010, and Israel launched a lethal attack. We had seven vessels. We were carrying humanitarian aid, but the mission is not to deliver humanitarian aid, because what people need to recognize, and it's a very important message for me as a Palestinian, is Palestinians don't want to live on aid. They have been driven to rely on aid because Israel has created, it has manufactured that situation so that we're talking about getting basic food to people so that they don't starve to death. But Palestinians' ultimate demand is freedom. And so what we were doing and what we continue to do is point out that our governments are failing. And if our governments continue to fail, we, average civilians from around the world, will not stand for this. We will challenge using nonviolent direct action, these illegal policies, try to break them and motivate others to join in our governments to finally do what international law requires of them. What a majority, really, of their populations are asking of them. If we come to the United States, we see a majority of Americans now disapprove of the U.S. policy towards Israel, disapprove of supporting Israel, disapprove of sending billions of dollars to Israel, and yet the U.S. government continues to send billions of dollars to Israel, and more than that, provide them with political cover to continue to commit the crimes they're committing. So we continue to organize. It is not to accept, we refuse to normalize a war crimes, siege, genocide, and we are, in doing so, calling on our governments to do better and to stop these crimes that they have been enabling.
0: Now, you used the word aid, but you used it to really remove the flotillas from the normal kind of concept of CBOs, community-based organizations, and charity or aid. I wonder if you could talk more about the relationship of these flotillas and the delivering of all food stuff, so medical stuff, but what it really is intended to do and what it needs, these particular missions. Is this primarily about delivering the actual product, or is it more fundamentally an act of solidarity and resistance against the siege itself?
1: Yeah, it is definitely the latter. Of course, our boats, we're going to carry what aid we can. But, for example, this last flotilla that sailed last month, we had sailboats, and there's only so much you can carry on sailboats. I mean, it's a drop in the ocean of what Gaza really needs, because Israel has reduced Gaza to needing this humanitarian aid. And people, as you mentioned, seem to believe that there is a ceasefire in place now, and maybe don't see the urgency in continuing to act. But there is no ceasefire. The only thing is Palestinians have agreed to stop fighting back, to stop trying to defend themselves, really. And Israel has continued every single day since the so-called ceasefire came into effect, which was October 10th of 2025. Every single day, Israel has killed Palestinians. They have killed nearly 1,000 Palestinians in the last 6 months. And this is during a ceasefire. Killed many women and children. But even if they killed people who they say are Hamas fighters, Israel signed a ceasefire with Hamas. That means you stop also killing Hamas. So there is no justification because Palestinians have not been fighting back. They've continued to endure. Just a couple of days ago, we saw an entire family burned to death because Israel keeps targeting families and tents and places where people are taking shelter. It's like, how much more can people take? And yet again, Palestinians and Hamas are not fighting back in the hopes that the international community will hold Israel to account. But they're not. They're not. People, I think, have shifted attention because now we have a war with Iran, and Israel has taken its illegal tactics that it has used and perfected against Palestinians, and like targeting schools and targeting hospitals and targeting aid workers, and they're using them in Lebanon. There is supposed to be a ceasefire in Lebanon, and every single day Israel has violated it over 1,300 times, and I think I'm being very conservative, violating the ceasefire. Only recently Hezbollah has started to fire back. But it's like, how much can you take? How much can you be hit and not fight back when the international community isn't holding Israel accountable? And so this is, to go back to your question, we carry humanitarian aid. We usually stuff every corner of the boat with as much aid as we can carry, medicine and foodstuffs. but it's not anything. It's in the hopes that we land and we can give something, but it, again, it's very symbolic, and the overall goal is to actually break the siege of Gaza, because, again, it is a war crime, and it has been used over the last 2.5 years as a tool of Israel's genocide. Israel has used it to manufacture starvation and a famine. I mean, we see every day children who are malnutritioned. We've seen infants starve to death. Mothers who cannot breastfeed their children, and there's no baby formula, so the babies are starving to death, and still we allow Israel to get away with it. When Israel signed that ceasefire, not only were they supposed to stop attacking Gaza, but they were supposed to let in 600 trucks per day of humanitarian aid into Gaza, and they have not been doing that. At most, they have let in an average of 120, I believe it is, and they're letting in a lot of commercial trucks. Whereas people in Gaza have not been able to work, there's massive widespread poverty. People can't afford things that come in commercially. Israel's preventing the humanitarian aid organizations from bringing in the aid that would be distributed to people. But even the commercial stuff, they're not letting in enough to sustain the people. Even before Israel started its accelerated genocide 2.5 years ago, Palestinians needed an average of 500 trucks a day just to meet people's needs. And now with 85 to 90% of the civilian infrastructure destroyed, people living in tents or on the streets, everybody unemployed, these rising rates of malnutrition, people devastated, and massive injuries and deaths, you need many more than that. So they committed to 600 a day, and they have not even come close to meeting that. So the genocide is ongoing, and there is no ceasefire. And so we have to continue our actions. Flotilla is one of these tactics. But flotillas alone, of course, aren't enough. We need everyone doing whatever they can, wherever they are. And yes, to stop the atrocities, to stop a live stream ongoing genocide that is happening in our time on our watch, but also because if we look at the broader picture where international law, human rights, just can be violated without consequence, that is a world in which no one is safe. That is a world in which the strong world powers can do what they want. They don't have to abide by the law. There is no one to hold them accountable. And so today it's Palestinians and Lebanese, tomorrow who. And we also see that the violence that the United States has been enabling abroad is also coming back home. We see what our streets look like. We see what's happening in New Jersey at the Raymond Hall, ICE Detention Center, and in other places across the United States. This is the kind of lawlessness that is pushed by powers to serve their interests. And are the people going to rise up and demand better?
0: What can you tell us about the last flotilla? And I do want to say that retired Colonel Anne Wright was also going to be with us, but she developed, and I do think it's conspiracy, but she did develop laryngitis. We'll join us at another time, but she was one of the people on the last freedom flotilla. And I want you to put on your lawyering hat, because you are an international human rights lawyer, and have been dealing with the issues of the flotillas in that capacity as well. But tell us about the significance and what actually became of the last flotilla, and whether or not the violations, as it too, like the previous flotillas, was the goods were confiscated, the boats were attacked. You'll tell us what else happened to the people who were championing the cause, if you will, that were on them, what happened to them. But has there been any kind of consequence, condemnation, legal action by the United States or any other government against this assault in international waters of the last flotilla?
1: Yeah, so the last flotilla, it launched from different ports, and Israel early on attacked a number of boats, and originally on April 29th and 30th, it had attacked 22 vessels of the flotilla that were sailing to pick up other boats at other ports, and it kidnapped about 180 civilians in 40 countries. It held them on these prison trips. It abused them. There were cases of sexual assault and beatings, broken noses and bruises. Thankfully, no one was killed. And then it dumped most people off on a British island. Now, that attack took place off the coast of Europe, only 80 miles from Greek waters, which nowhere near Gaza, nowhere near any place that Israel could even conceivable have any jurisdiction. These boats were sailing lawfully, they launched lawfully from European ports, and were sailing lawfully, peacefully in international waters. So that attack in and of itself was unlawful. And because Europe, the United States, did nothing again to hold Israel accountable, most of our vessels were flagged in European countries. So Israel is not only attacking the civilians that are on them, but it is attacking the sovereignty of these boats, because vessels in international water, they are under the jurisdiction of the flag that they fly. Europe basically was silent as to Israel's violation, so only about less than a month later, as the boats that were not attacked picked up other vessels, and 50 boats were sailing together heading towards Gaza on May 18th and 19th, Israel launched these assaults, kidnapping of civilians, destruction of the boats. So these boats, it didn't commandeer them as it usually does, but it damaged the boats, left them floating, sank some, damaged them badly enough, so they're sinking in the Mediterranean, kidnapped all of the civilians, and put them on these torture ships where they were brutalized. We have over a dozen cases of sexual assault, including rape. We have broken ribs. We have tasing all over the body and at close range. So we have burns. We have different fractures in the body. One of our activists was stabbed in the hand. They were put in stress positions for hours. And then they were taken to an Israeli port where they were transferred to another torture center. Where some footage was leaked, the Israeli Minister of National Security, Itamar Ben-Gvir, boasted about torturing and taunting these activists. And so he himself on his social media posted videos of this, which there has been condemnation around. So different countries did condemn, but the problem is that they're trying to make it as if it's all the work of one minister, Itamar Ben-Gvir, who is a racist, fanatic minister who is wanted by the International Criminal Court, who is a war criminal, but it's not just him. He's representative of the system, and so we have to reject this idea that just because he taunted and boasted about the torturing of these civilians, that because we have Europe now banning him, Ireland has said he's not allowed in, France banned him, I think probably across the European Union, but that is not enough. Again, it's not one minister, it's not one individual, it's an entire system. And so we continue to push for accountability in the United States. Unfortunately, we have a record of pushing for accountability in the United States, constantly coming down on the side of Israel, even preventing court cases, even when their own civilians have been killed by Israel, preventing any kind of accountability. We had 25 U.S. citizens on that flotilla who are brutalized to different levels. We are going to seek accountability, but again, the track record for the United States, and especially now with the government that we have in place, we don't have high hopes. But a couple of days ago, France did announce that it was opening a war crimes investigation, which is a good start. One of the things myself, Colonel Anne Wright, everybody, even those who suffer the most horrific abuse, come out and saying, like, yes, my abuse and torture was horrific, but it is only a small fraction. We got a small, small taste of what happens to Palestinians. And if we have countries that might advocate for us, and we know that we are going to be released at some point, if this is what happens to us, what happens to Palestinians away from the cameras who have no protection and who have no prospects of release? The flotilla activists were held for a few days. Again, brutalized. But their ordeal ended with their release. Palestinians are held on end for years or a lifetime. And we know reports have come out that they are being sexually abused, assaulted, starved. And no accountability whatsoever. whatsoever. So while European states are being pushed to take action as to what happened to their civilians, that's only a start. That's only a start. We have to get action taken on what continues to happen to Palestinians every day.
0: So, when people say that these voyages are largely symbolic, what do you say to those who question whether the flotillas actually make a difference after these years where you've been a direct participant and given the atrocities, given the deaths that people have gone through to deliver solidarity, compassionate sustenance to their allies, to their leaders, really, of the resistance to genocide that is the Palestinian people? And I can't help but invoke the Warsaw Ghetto, which people should keep in mind when we're looking at Gaza, when you talk about calorie counts on the part of the Zionists for the foodstuffs that is let in to Gaza. Think about the Warsaw Ghetto. This is genocide, this is part of the rolling Holocaust, no less than which is occurring in the occupied West Bank, which most Palestinians that I know who live there say it's already been annexed, and now the real issue is complete ethnic cleansing. So Aluka can know it, the struggle does continue, but why are these voyages more than symbolic? Because they're continuing to organize these flotillas.
1: Yeah, absolutely. They're not symbolic. You can say that the amount of aid material is symbolic because it is not going to be enough. But in terms of a nonviolent direct action challenge to policies that are illegal, that's not symbolic. People actually putting their own lives and their safety at risk in order to confront these policies, that is not symbolic. When we do trainings with the activists that are going to be on board, and I myself, I was on two boats last year.

0: important, and it's not only the sailing. The sailing is important. It's like a catalyst for all of the other actions that are organized around it and for the pressure that is put on our governments while we sail and after, in terms of, like, now there are legal actions being filed in various countries, not only against Israel, but against these governments for their response or lack of response and their lack of action to protect their own civilians' rights, again, because we were sailing in international waters completely lawfully, and yet this is what the world has allowed Israel to do. So I definitely would never consider them symbolic, and I don't know if anybody would be putting their life at risk for something that is purely symbolic. Not that symbolism isn't important. It is also important, but this is one of the many actions that's taken to protest a genocide and genocidal policies, and people use nonviolent direct action every single day, and it is important. And not everybody has to be on the floor, not everybody has to use this tactic, but I will affirm that what we are up against is so great and has a consequences, even if you don't feel it today, on everybody. But I would say Americans feel it from the billions of dollars that we give Israel, to the restriction on freedom of speech at home. When you try to speak about Palestine or say anything, the consequences that are weighing down on you, U.S. support for Israel's genocide is having concrete effects on people around the world. But it will get worse if we don't stop what's happening to us, what's happening now.
1: You know, what I was thinking as you were speaking, that the freedom from killers to Gaza, to break the siege of Gaza, which didn't just occur in 2003. This siege, this blockade of Gaza, has gone on for years and years, and the genocides in 2014, and bombardments, and use of white phosphorus and the like. So this is a continuation of the war against Palestine by the colonialist forces of, and that's what Zionism is, it is a colonialist project. But in the minutes that we have left, I just want to ask you that, what do listeners do to support that? And I really started by thinking about the Lincoln Brigades that went to fight Franco in Spain and fight fascism. So these flotillas have very much of that kind of emphasis, and they are fighting the colonialist and its fascist allies to blockade and destroy a people and a nation, or at least attempt to. But the resolve of the Palestinian people, I mean, they will continue. But in the final analysis, what do we do who are listening to support not just humanitarian relief, which is critically important, but the broader struggle for Palestinian liberation, self-determination, and to end the siege? What can we do?
0: Well, first is kind of what you're doing, and I think what your listeners are doing is getting informed, because there's so much misinformation that has been for a long time, but there are many ways to go around the alternative, the mainstream media, to get informed. And then to act. So what is the action? The simple thing people can do, I think, is, and what Palestinians actually ask us to do all the time, is to change the policies of our government. So our elected representatives need to hear from us. And it may sound like maybe it's not enough, but picking up the phone, writing letters, letting our elected representatives know that we will not tolerate anymore. Our tax dollars are going to support the genocide. Not tolerate politicians that are taking pro-Israel PAC money that they're trying to hide it right now. These are two of the most important things, because we have to change the way that our politicians are voting all of the time. The Representative Rashid Dakhalid just introduced a resolution just a couple of days ago, and it was shameful that Democrats largely voted with Republicans to oppose her resolution to stop enabling the war in Lebanon. It's just these representatives who go by, who they feel like they are owed our support, or the support of people who are not Republican because they have a D after their name, but have been wrong, taking pro-Israel PAC money, voting to allow

fund war crimes and genocide, we need to tell them that we see them and we're going to vote them out if they don't change the way they vote. But of course, people can also look us up, Freedom Flotilla Coalition, and support in those ways. But get informed, take some kind of action, no matter how small you think it is, just every single day, to make sure that people know and that we're doing our part to try to change our policies. Because when U.S. support for Israel ends, this is when you see the occupation, the genocide end, and when you see real process.

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1: Mujeres Cruzando la Línea, un espacio para fortalecer el poder colectivo.
0: In English, that's Women Crossing the Line, a space to strengthen collective power among Mesoamerican women. It airs in Spanish on the feminist built community radio station Violeta Radio, based in Mexico City. Mauro Chavez sent Wings this English translation. Stay tuned.
1: Women Crossing the Line, a space to strengthen collective power. Here

0: Charismatic.
1: Bienvenidas, bienvenidos y bienvenidas al programa Mujeres Cruzando la Línea.
2: Welcome to the program Women Crossing the Line, where we come together to reflect deeply on issues central to social movements. Women Crossing the Line is a monthly program co-produced by Jazz Mesoamerica and Violeta Ran. I'm Desi Flores, and I'll be here with you to discuss a topic that intersects our lives in many ways: the resurgence of the right and the people's response to the rise of authoritarianism in Latin America. To help us with this reflection, we're joined by Diana Fuentes, who will share her analysis. But first, here's a brief news segment.
3: La derecha avanza en nuestro continente. The right is gaining ground across our continent. La entendemos como un espectro ideológico conservador que considera las desigualdades sociales como inevitables, defiende el libre mercado, el individualismo, el reducir la intervención del Estado en la economía, con una fuerte carga misógina y de diversos tipos de... We understand it as a conservative ideological spectrum that views social inequalities as inevitable, advocates for the free market and individualism, seeks to reduce state intervention in the economy, and is marked by misogyny and various forms of violence. Its rise is due to the strong influence of Donald Trump's current term in office in the United States, which reinforced neocolonialism, exerted direct influence on electoral processes, and advanced within our societies to reinforce the idea that military security is indispensable. And they base this on hatred and the scapegoating of specific groups, such as women, the LGBTQ+ community, migrants, and indigenous peoples, as responsible for social decline, particularly the security and economic crisis, seeking to instill in people a justification for authoritarianism and the rollback of rights won by social movements through the intensification of discrimination, criminalization of poverty, erosion of social rights and fundamental freedoms. Currently, at least 12 countries in the region have governments of this kind, such as Argentina, Chile, Ecuador, El Salvador, Honduras, Nicaragua, Paraguay, Panamá, and Costa Rica. In Chile, far-right candidate José Antonio Katz won the election with a 20-point lead over Janet Jara, marking the sharpest shift to the right in Chile since the return to democracy in 1990, following 17 years of military rule during the Pinochet dictatorship. His promise of a heavy-handed approach to security, dubbed the Implacable Plan, was a decisive factor in his rise to power, as is the case with most of these government profiles. Katz is part of an international network of far-right leaders, men and women, in Latin America and globally, who combine ultra-conservative social stances, heavy-handed security policies, and a pro-business economic agenda, ideologically and politically aligned with Milei, Bolsonaro, Costa Rica's new president, Laura Fernandez, and of course, Donald Trump. In Mesoamerica, this conservative shift is particularly severe in Honduras, El Salvador, and Nicaragua, manifesting in the criminalization of land defenders, especially indigenous and peasant women, the closure of organizations and persecution of activists, militarization, states of emergency, and security policies that legitimize social control and alliances between the state, economic elite, and illicit networks. But how can we explain this shift to the right in Latin America, a region that, at the same time, has a history of resistance and extremely powerful social movements, such as feminism and women's struggles, indigenous and peasant movements, movements for sexual diversity, student movements, movements for labor rights, and movements against extractivism, among others, which have undeniably transformed realities and brought fundamental discussions for social justice into the public sphere, such as human rights, social rights, equality, diversity, solidarity, and the right to a life free from violence, among others. To what extent can we say that they have influenced social change, given that our societies are voting for these candidates? We will reflect on this shift in Latin America and its relationship with transformative social movements with Diana Fuentes. Because the contemporary right cannot be understood solely through ideology, nor as a mere electoral shift. We need better analytical tools to sustain the progress achieved, strengthen it, and understand this reconfiguration of diverse powers and its articulation with systems of oppression, such as capitalism, coloniality, and patriarchy. And of course, to ensure that these authoritarian actors stop administering and sacrificing the lives of feminized, racialized, migrant, and indigenous bodies, and achieve a shift from this order to one that prioritizes human life and the lives of beings in nature.
1: Como les avisamos al inicio, Diana Fuentes nos acompaña. Bienvenida, Diana.
0: Muchas gracias, Betsy. Muchas gracias por la invitación.
2: Diana Fuentes holds a PhD in philosophy from National Autonomous University of Mexico, UNAM, and is a research professor at the Metropolitan Autonomous University in Xochimilco, where she coordinates the master's program in communication and politics and is also a specialist in Marxism and critical thought. With numerous publications and research in France and other countries, she also actively participates in spaces for political analysis, the media, and academic networks such as the Mexican Philosophical Association, Gramsci Mexico, and is a member of the political analyst group known as La Mesa Roja. That's why we have you here, Diana. Welcome, and thank you so much for joining us. Let's dive right into this interview. Social movements in Latin America have a history of great power. How would you say they have contributed to changes in the way of thinking within our societies at the Latin American level?
0: Bueno, pues los movimientos sociales que hemos caracterizado de forma clara y definida quizás en la década de los años 70.
4: Well, as has long been recognized, the social movements that we have clearly and distinctly characterized, perhaps since the 1970s, have allowed us to consider the ways in which certain social groups and actors, through coordinated action, the use of organizational structures, demonstrations, and political pressure on governments, and sometimes also on economic powers or the powers that be, we have considered how, through the consolidation of these forces in recent decades, globally, and particularly in Latin America, enormous changes have taken shape, enabling legal and economic transformations or redirecting the sense that has, at times, been given to the intent behind economic or societal projects seeking to establish themselves in certain regions. Social movements, as you well know, are characterized precisely by the fact that they are the active expression of a growing social discontent that, in the broadest and most far-reaching sense, even goes so far as to shape global views, ideas about what should change in society so that the direction of our interactions is ultimately redirected. Let me give a very current example that has swept the entire world in recent years. The women's social movement, specifically the feminist and women's movement, which is not only characterized by being that mobilized expression of groups of women who at times are driven by the outrage caused by patriarchal violence, sexist violence, or the need for actions that truly allow for the consolidation of effective equality. They have not only done that, but have also reinforced the idea that movements are capable of envisioning a different kind of society. Social movements have therefore also been a very important source of political imaginaries that have propelled us toward the possibility of creating balances that counteract the structural inequalities produced by today's societies.
2: Thank you very much, Diana. That's very insightful. I'd like us to take a closer look at the feminist movement, especially since I identify as an eco-feminist. In various writings, ecofeminists argue that the feminist movement is the social movement that succeeded, or rather, that succeeded in failing. I'd like you to help me understand a little bit about what has changed, what the feminist movement has contributed to changing the logic, and what that logic and common sense look like, even in the Latin American region, but also what are the biggest challenges it faces right now.
0: Yo creo que una de las cuestiones importantes en las que el movimiento feminista en lo particular, I believe that one of the key ways in which the feminist movement in particular has contributed is precisely by giving it a character, let's say, that is very clearly gender-based and very clearly critical of male and patriarchal domination and agendas that were previously considered unrelated to this issue. You'll recall that when discussing the emergence of new social movements, the conversation has always centered on the environmental movement, the indigenous movement, and the women's movement. And these were perceived as spheres with their own logic, sometimes operating autonomously from one another. I think what has happened in recent years is that the women's movement has managed to integrate these agendas. This perspective of transversality has been one of the greatest contributions, I believe, that the feminist movement has made in terms of themes and agendas. But I also believe that, on another level, in reality, over the last decade, as you were saying, the feminist and women's movement is the one that has perhaps endured the longest. That social movement also achieved something very important, becoming an international network. We saw how the hashtag Ni Una Menos, Not One Less, which served as a slogan that helped mobilize protests in Argentina and the Southern Cone, suddenly began to spread to other parts of the world, sometimes tailored or adapted to local realities. But they were underpinned by a logic that assumed there was a common denominator, that we can indeed overcome the rigid boundaries to which nationalist state logics sometimes condemn us, and that we can speak of an international movement with shared agendas. Of course, mediations play a crucial role here, such as the use of social media and the possibility of instant communication. All of these has been a fundamental and defining feature of protests in recent years, which have also been driven largely by young women. Of course, the feminist and women's movement also have a vision for the future that drives our action, a vision of immense depth and with the intent to bring about a very radical transformation. We women, we feminists, believe that we must put an end to patriarchy, that we must put an end to violence against women, and that requires a profound transformation of society. And in that sense, obviously, the gains we achieve are sometimes scarce, small, or even, despite having been realized, can immediately be called into question when we face the harsh reality of a very powerful resurgence of the conservative right, which sees feminism and the women's movement as a threat to the way male dominance has been established, una amenaza, ¿no?, al modo en el que se han construido las relaciones de dominación masculina.
5: On Wings, you're listening to the English translation of a program on Violeta Radio in Mexico City. The series is called Mujeres Cruzando la Línea, Women Crossing the Line. The episode topic is Social Movements Face Rising Authoritarianism in Latin America. Prominent Mexican philosopher Diana Fuentes is the guest. The host is Stacy Flores.
2: I think everything you're saying is extremely important, but when I listen to you speak, not just about the feminist movement, but about all social movements, the indigenous movement, the student movement, and the various labor rights movements, it seems to me that we are talking about a very powerful force that has been met with a response rooted in fear, a fear that has taken deep hold, Because in any case, how can we interpret and understand this rise of the right in Latin America? Why does the general population vote for parties that are authoritarian or that are not really in line with democratic values or the values and transformations that the movements are proposing? Parties that even advocate hatred and openly speak of dismantling the welfare state and the rule of law. What do you think makes that possible? How do these realities coexist, and how can we understand them?
4: It is indeed a very complex issue that I think we're all trying to piece together in many places, isn't it? Because it presents itself as a matter that doesn't have a perfectly clear-cut structure either. Because it presents itself as an issue that also requires a multifaceted perspective. It is interesting to see how contemporary conservatism, the neo-reaction, the right wing, in short, there are many names for them, do not, in fact, share a single uniform structure. It turns out that in Germany, there is a segment of the contemporary conservative movement that supports, for example, sexual diversity and has no problem with it. But we also see, for example, the case of Milei in Argentina, who is a staunch capitalist who defends capitalism wholeheartedly, whilst at the same time resorting to ideological rhetoric and arguments that are more religious in nature. And this association he makes today with the state of Israel. But there is one factor that I believe serves as a common denominator, which can indeed be found in all these expressions of contemporary neo-reaction, and which, I believe, fuels many things. And it's this absolute rejection of the idea, an idea that has been profoundly emancipatory in the modern era, that human beings are, in principle, equal. That is to say, that human beings cannot be stratified by differences that imply that some are born with intellectual superiority, or with the capacity to dominate others, or that they are racially superior, or that they are destined to rule. Ideas that fuel the social stratifications of the pre-modern world, for example. One of the great ideas of modernity has been that human beings, in principle, are equal, although in the process of socialization, cultural, geographical, linguistic, and gender diversity all give us specific characteristics. Thus, this idea of equality in principle is one of the factors most fiercely opposed by contemporary neo-reaction.
2: Here I'd like to pause for a moment because I find this very interesting. Paradoxically, it seems to be the most oppressed segments of society, the people, who vote for and align themselves with these right-wing movements. I'd like you to elaborate a bit on that point, on why this discourse resonates most strongly with those who have the most to lose.
4: There is a thesis put forward by the philosopher Wendy Brown that I like, because I think it captures the essence of the issue quite well. In her working hypothesis, she argues that, in reality, one of the most profound effects of neoliberalism was the erosion of the political order. And by the political, I don't mean just institutional, electoral, or party politics, but rather the political as that which allows us to create shared meanings and shared orientations, which can sometimes range from the micro to the macro. The idea is that over 30 or 40 years of neoliberalism, what it achieved was that the most vulnerable people, those in the most precarious situations, saw a series of promises go unfulfilled. Promises made regarding economic development, governmental stability, and social balance. Neoliberalism had claimed these would be fulfilled through a gradual process that would unfold slowly, but that would eventually be fulfilled. And all those promises that neoliberalism established have seen their successive failure over varying time frames, but across the globe.
2: which is paradoxical because they are the ones who have created these conditions. Ultimately, it is this very system that has brought us here, and they have managed to convince us. What can we do? I mean, how do we proceed? What questions should we ask ourselves? What should we focus on when this is so complex? From our movements and our own activism rooted in life itself, how do we go about building, in the long term, a power that not only doesn't react to this far-right logic that glorifies hate, but also builds collective power that reclaims the collective and builds for the long term? What do you think we should prioritize?
0: Creo que hay una serie de discusiones que tenemos que dar también y que justo desde la perspectiva de los movimientos sociales, de los pueblos, sería también, en mi opinión, de enorme relevancia, ¿no? Y es que I believe there are a number of discussions we need to have precisely from the perspective of social movements and the people. In my view, these would be of enormous importance. We need to have perspective on strategic alliances that go beyond our most immediate identities, without, of course, denying or undermining them. What do I mean by this? For example, the feminist and women's movement has long debated, and I mention this just as an example, whether it is strategic or not to have a male presence or strategic alliances with mobilized male sectors to advance our own agendas. I'm just mentioning this as an example of how that very debate about whether it's appropriate or if it's best to close ourselves off within our identity processes or that which gives us the possibility of creating collective spaces for action, whether by closing ourselves off in those spaces, we are capable of, as you rightly say, not only responding, but also projecting transformations that underpin a different social horizon for the immediate and long-term future. I think it's very important that we bring into the discussion the need for strategic alliances. The need, for example, to revisit the world of work. Social movements also emerge as a response to what traditional trade unionism and workers' movements sometimes fail to see, and to the notion that everything had to be organized through structures deeply rooted in the labor sphere. But today, it turns out that we might realize we've stopped seeing the world of work, and that this is a common denominator we could share on an international level. And the fact that there are issues that affect us all, precisely the issue of natural resources or exploitation under the logic of capitalism, as well as the question of how we envision the possibilities of sustainable development that simultaneously provides conditions of social equality for everyone. So, I think one of the things we need to start considering is the need for social movements to form strategic alliances with one another, so that we women can engage with the indigenous movement, the indigenous movement can engage with the student movement, and the student movement can engage with workers. Because otherwise, I think the possibilities we have would be, as has been the case so far in many areas, strictly reactive. And that, of course, has enormous limitations.
2: Thank you so much. I think it's incredibly important to build bridges between movements and to get to know and embrace the diverse struggles that aren't limited to a single movement, but also to think about and talk about forging bonds of solidarity that are close-knit, yet also help build a worldview that matters to all of us. Thank you so much, Diana, for joining us. I don't know if you have a final message to share with our audience before we wrap up.
0: Thank you very much to you, to the audience. Even though the world seems to be shifting to the right, we are holding our ground, and hope is what must sustain us.
2: And today, to keep outrage front and center, dignified anger front and center in mobilization. we're going to listen to a beautiful song called La Marcha de la Bronca. This song was released in 1970 by Pedro y Pablo. And a few years ago, León Gieco, along with a diverse group of wonderful artists, recorded this version, which I think captures the struggle of social movements against the rise of authoritarianism in our Latin America. In the face of that, La Marcha de la Bronca.

0: We've reached the end of today's program. I'm Daisy Flores, and Maru Chavez joined us at the controls today. Thank you for tuning in to Women Crossing the Line.
1: We only had time for a little of the song Marcha de la Bronca. The title in English is March of Anger. It's a video of the entire performance on YouTube. Please thanks Maru Chavez for providing this translation. Thanks also to all the producers of Mujeres Cruzando la Línea, which airs regularly on Violeta Radio in Mexico City. Episodes of the series in Spanish can be found on various sites online, including the Facebook pages of Violeta Radio and Jazz Mesoamerica. Jazz is spelled J-A-S-S. There are also episodes of Mujeres Cruzando la Línea on YouTube. 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There are nearly 100 salons with interesting guests on that site, as well as links to decades of writings and videos about the theory and practice of the gift economy. The Wing sound logo is from Ivano's album, A Circle is Cast. I'm Wing series producer, Frida Worden.

0: In 1994, Minnesota banned new nuclear power plant construction in the state. Now, lawmakers are considering whether to end that ban. Minnesota aims to fully transition to zero carbon electricity by 2040. To meet that goal, it's investing in solar, wind, and batteries. But it's not always sunny or windy out, and batteries cannot yet fill the gap for very long. So as the state retires coal plants and prepares to phase out gas plants,
1: we're left with challenges in replacing the type of generation that can turn on and stay on for a very long time.
0: Sydney Lee, who helps oversee utility regulation for the Minnesota Department of Commerce, says nuclear plants could help because they can provide energy 24/7 and do not emit carbon pollution. Nuclear has drawbacks, though. Building plants is slow and expensive. Dangerous nuclear waste must be managed and stored. And some people worry about the possibility of a nuclear accident, although the risk is extremely low. Advocates say nuclear is far safer than fossil fuels, which warm the climate and contribute to millions of deaths each year. So as moving to clean energy grows more urgent, Lee says people in her state are considering,
1: is now the time to lift the moratorium.
2: Okay, Forrest, kids are coming to the forest, and it's up to us to make our visit a good one. 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
2: Cat, I love it. 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
2: He's like every morning.
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2: So,
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Sarsaparilla. And I could see that Rufus found a kangaroo. He found a Rufus home, and now that kangaroo belongs to Rufus Xavier Sarsaparilla. I could say that, but I don't have to, because I got pronouns. I can say he found a kangaroo that followed him home, and now it is his. You see, he, him, and his are pronouns replacing the noun. Rufus Xavier Sarsaparilla, a very proper noun. And it is a pronoun replacing the noun kangaroo. How come? Now Rufus has a sister named Raffaella Gabriella Sarsaparilla. If she found a kangaroo, I'd say to you, she found a kangaroo that followed her home. Now it is hers. But I can't say that, because she found an archive that fell in love with her, and they're so happy. Yeah, my name's Albert Andreas Armadillo. No relation to the Sarsaparilla. Because of pronouns I can say, I wish she would find the right answers for me, and we'd be happy. You see, a pronoun was made to take the place of a noun. Cause saying all those nouns over and over can really wear you down. Now I can tell you Raffaella Gabriella and Rufus Xavier Sarsaparilla and Albert Andreas Armadillo found our bond that kangaroo and a rhinoceros. And now that our bond and that kangaroo and that rhinoceros belong respectively to Raffaella Gabriella Sarsaparilla and Rufus Xavier Sarsaparilla and Albert Andreas Armadillo, because of pronouns I can say in this way, we found them and they found us, and now they are ours, and we're so happy. Thank you, pronoun. You see, a pronoun was made to take the place of a noun. Well, saying all those nouns over and over again really wear you down. Sometimes when we take them all on the bus, people really raise a fuss. They start shouting out like pronouns, and it's like, who brought that right after the finest question? What made that horrible noise? And which one are we getting off first? Who, what, and which are special pronouns that can ask a question in a sense where you do not know the name? But I know, I have mine, and she has hers. He has it, you.

0: Well, hello there. 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And I'm waiting for something to start, and nothing has started yet. So, I am going to have to investigate that. So, in the meantime, you're going to hear a little music until things get cracking again, okay? This is WRIR LP 97.3 FM Richmond, and of course I've put things away, so it's going to take me a moment to find stuff. Let me start by, let's play a Rainbow Minute for you, okay? Let's do that.
1: Dusty Springfield, British star of the 60s, coming up now on The Rainbow Minute. Born Mary O'Brien in 1939 in London, Dusty Springfield cut her teeth in music by joining her brother's folk combo, the Springfields. She took on the name Dusty since as a tomboy she had a habit of coming home dirty. The song Silver Threads and Golden Needles secured the Springfields' popularity prior to the advent of the Beatles. Embarking on a solo career in 1963, Dusty became known as the White Lady of Soul with over-the-top dresses, blanc bouffant hairstyles, and a heavy black mascara. Producing hit songs like Wishin' and Hopin' and Son of a Preacher Man, she became a cult figure among gay fans with her high camp style and unique gestures. Her lasting memory remains dear to loyal fans the world over. The Rainbow Minute is produced by Judd Proctor and Brian Burns and recorded in the studios at WRIR in Richmond, Virginia, and read by volunteers like me, Gene Pembleton.
2: It takes 90 seconds for this NASA...
0: Oh, no, it doesn't. That's what happens when I try to find something random to play for you, and I have to use something that I'm not plugged into. So here you go. Let's do this. A little bit of Stevie Wonder while I investigate things.
3: And he is considered as being a genius of our time. Ladies and gentlemen, let you and I make him feel happy with a nice ovation as we meet and greet little Stevie Wonder. How about that?

Finally! I can hardly wait to meet you.

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I bet I'm good at lots of stuff.

Sims, and I'm the great-great-granddaughter of Maggie Walker. 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

0: way to go. Good girl, you lined up my gosh, before me. Surely, perfect. And hopefully, the older women can have all the stuff with the same thing myself. So, take it away.
1: Thank you, the remarkable Ron, my producer. And welcome to Richmond Business Days here on WRWK 93.9 FM, The Work in Midlothian, Virginia. And now also as a syndicated encore presentation on WRIR, Richmond Independent Radio, 97.3 FM in Richmond, Virginia. I'm your host, Lisa Linnell, and here on Richmond Business Babes, we celebrate successful women all over the RBA, women who are making money doing what they love, loving what they do, owning and operating their own small businesses. But this show is a little bit different because we are going to talk to some business dudes in the RBA. And the name of the show is entitled Making Manly Money and Daddy Dollars. And as you know, this is the month of Father's Day. So I thought, what would be more appropriate than to talk to men who operate small businesses here in Richmond or businesses that cater to a more masculine clientele. So first up, we are going to meet David Foster, who is one of the co-owners of High Point Barbershop and Shave Parlor. And then at the bottom of the hour, we're going to meet Jack Ullman, who is the co-owner of Mobile Axe RBA. So it's two really fun, sort of more male-oriented businesses that we're going to talk about. And but before we get into that, I wanted to just talk to the remarkable Ron, my producer, about some popular Father's Day gifts, because I went online, and can you name one or two of the most popular Father's Day gifts? Because as you know, Father's Day is June 21st, Sunday, June 21st. Well, clothing was on the list, but it didn't say twice. For clothing, one of the most popular clothing items was the linen shirts.
0: Yeah, I was into that, too.
1: Yeah, I was, too. So, you were in the right category, but you have the wrong item on.
0: Oh, right.
1: Okay. Grills. Okay. Spirits. And under spirits, they had things like distillery tours and cocktail classes, right? Cigars are always popular,
0: yes.
1: And fragrances. So I think that kind of rounds it out. I always, I buy a Father's Day gift for my husband, but I always kind of struggle with it, and I do lean towards cigars. And I don't know, it's just he likes cigars, so I mean that's often what I get him. But he also likes lottery tickets. He also likes spirits. Well, I think we'll stop now. And then as I was researching, I came across the five gift rule, and I had never heard of that. Do you know what that is?
0: No idea.
1: It's categories: wants, needs, wearables, reads, and experience. So things people want, things people need, things people wear, things people read, and experiences. I like experiences.
0: Yeah, really.
1: That's what I like.
0: Trip to the Bahamas.
1: Okay. I've been to the Bahamas. Have you?
0: No, I haven't.
1: Oh.
0: On my list.
1: Yeah. My daughters took me there for a special birthday. I'm not going to name the number, but it was
0: 35, right? Just last year.
1: Very nice. Yeah. 39, to be honest. Okay. So anyway, let me introduce our first guest to you. It is David Foster. Let me tell you a little bit about him and his company. He co-founded with five very good friends all together. He was one of them. So he and four other friends started a passion project in 2014 called High Point Barbershop and Shave Parlor. And since that time, it has expanded to three different locations in the Fan, the West End, and Scott's Addition of Richmond. And it has been voted by Style Weekly on seven different occasions the best barbershop since 2015. Seven times it was voted the best barbershop. And then, since 2020, Richmond Magazine has, the readers of Richmond Magazine four times have voted High Point Barbershop and Shave Parlor as the best locally owned barbershop. So very pleased to have David Foster on Richmond Business Babes. Welcome.
2: Thank you so much.
1: You're making Juan fall out of his chair. He literally fell for you. So, yeah. Okay. Yeah, Juan's doing great. We're kind of running behind, as I mentioned earlier, but we're on point now. Juan always pulls it together. So walk us down this remarkable career path that you've had, starting in 2014, and name the other owners, if you would.
2: Yeah, absolutely. I mean, the career path was one that was kind of personally found from just trying to find my own way and trying to carve out what my future was going to look like. I was a musician prior to becoming a barber, a broke musician at that, like most of them are. And, you know, I actually am having a long talk with my mother, trying to figure out what my next path was at 24, 25, figured out that one of the things I enjoyed doing the most was spending time in the barber's chair, feeling better about myself, and more important than that, just taking in the spirit and the camaraderie of what the barbershop offers. And that, in that moment, I decided that I wanted to open a barbershop. I wasn't even really interested in hair.

0: that license.
1: Oh, no. I had no idea how to do anything with Tanner. Like, okay. I mean, I was like, maybe I buzzed a friend's hair in the bathroom if they needed help sometime. But, like, yeah, no, I didn't have any experience from a trade perspective as a barber.
0: Okay.
1: I was more interested in the experience of the barbershop.
0: Right. I understand that. Yes. So then what happened? What did Mom say?
1: Well, Mom said, follow your heart. I have a very close relationship with my mom. She had me when she was very young.
0: Mm-hmm.
1: She's always been my best friend.
0: Mm-hmm.
1: And I started down the path of figuring out what it would take to become to own a barbershop. And that meant becoming a barber. So in that process, it took a few years, but I ended up eventually landing an apprenticeship at an established barbershop in the West End in Richmond called Parkside Barbershop. My apprentice was Robert Jones, who took a chance on me, and I will always appreciate that. And from there, I started learning the trade.
0: And then you
1: and around that time, I met my partner.
0: Right, but then you became Robert Jones's competition, right?
1: I did, yeah. And that was tough because, I was very upfront with Robert, and I told him when I met him, hey, I want to own a shop. I didn't want to just be a barber. I wanted to own a shop. And I don't know how serious he took me in that moment as somebody that had no idea how to be a barber. Eventually, it was about 2.5 years before I opened up High Point with my partners.
0: And where did you find your partners? Were you friends?

0: in that we couldn't find a cool place to get our haircut. Mm-hmm. And that was, he, when I told him, hey, I want to open a barbershop, he looked at me and said, let's do it. Let's do it together. Mm-hmm. Neither of us knew how to cut hair. We early on figured out that one of us needed to learn how to cut hair, and I was willing to take that that risk. And so Tim and I had our own little plan, and then I met another group who ended up becoming our partners through a flyer that I had at Lance Writer, the coffee shop in Richmond. I had a flyer for my haircutting, and somebody called me and said, hey, I'm a barber, and I want to open a shop. And it pretty much grew from there.
1: That's really – so how many partners are there at this moment in time?
0: At this moment, there is 5 total partners. And the one of our original founding partners, he left last year to pursue another interest of

0: And you have the tie-breaking partner then. So if,
1: yeah.
0: if two yeah. say they want to do one thing and two say they want to do another, you know, another focus on something else, then there's always one who's the tiebreaker.

0: managing growth, but also managing managing the business as it is and not trying to grow too fast just to grow. But you got to do what makes sense for us, do what makes sense for our employees, and do what makes sense for the greater good of the business.
1: Well, I have to say, David Foster, co-owner of High Point Barbershop and Shave Parlor, and I love the part that's the shave parlor. I love that. Just the part
0: comes
1: back to such cool, like, images I have of old movies where they're, you know, getting a shave and all that. But
0: it's romantic, isn't it?
1: It is. I have to say, your website with all those videos and all, I mean, I just, I want to go. You know, do you ever cut women's hair?
0: Yeah, absolutely. And we have female employees and barbers as well. And people have always asked us that. They say, oh, do you cut

0: Cowboys and stylists are very well versed in modern styling. Mm-hmm. And basically, if you're interested in cutting or receiving a haircut that's in the style that we do, then I don't care who you are. You're welcome in our space. And, you know, but I wouldn't say that we're doing, like, specializing in like, long layers or shags, but we can.
1: Yeah.
0: And definitely we don't do color service or any chemical treatments or anything like that.
1: So do you ever have male customers who want color service?
0: Do we have male customers that want color service?
1: Yeah.
0: Probably. Mm-hmm. You know, we have explored the option, you know, in the last couple of years, especially in style, a lot of bleaching has become really popular, and people have asked us, oh, could you bleach or could you color my hair? And it's just not something we specialize in, so we never really received it, but I know there's people on our staff that can't do it. I think the beauty of what we've been able to find success with over the course of the last decade plus is that we keep it very simple when it comes to what exactly we do and what we're experts in. And for us, we are experts in cutting hair, trimming beards, and shaving faces. Mm-hmm. And for us to be clear and black and white in that,

we've always been very, like, neighbor forward, you know, and never been like Broadway or the highway. We're very flexible people. And, but yeah, the girl that we built the show.

Redstone, they're still a very formidable design firm. They've grown tremendously. I think we were one of the first bigger commercial projects that they had taken on. And they helped us design our space, and we did it exactly the way we wanted to. We wanted it to

0: whatever we had, I remember meeting one of my partners with a shoebox full of cash from tips that I had earned from bartering. It really was. I met him in an alley behind his apartment with a shoebox full of cash. hey, here's some money.
1: Right, behind your shoulder and
0: It was, I mean, looking back on our story, it's really interesting because, you know, we didn't have anybody, you know, blank check helping us, and no bank would give us money either because it was an unproven concept. And, I mean, personally, I'm a college dropout. I think some of my partners are also college dropouts, so it's not like we have some massive pedigree of, you know, educational or financial prowess. But, you know, we all really believed in what we wanted to do. And we just kind of put our noses down and got to the opening point. And when we did, it was met by everyone with this.

Man, I ask myself that question a lot, and I think the reason why High Point was successful out of the gate is because we were filling a void in the city that had existed for a long time, and no one has really taken that jump into creating a space for people, and particularly men. I mean, it's a barbershop, so it's a men's forward space for sure. But we took the risk on creating a space in a barbershop setting that felt modern, that felt welcoming, that felt very authentically business, in that we would be listening to music and it wasn't, you know, elevator music. We would listen to hard rock or punk rock or even metal or rap. We were who we were, and I think people in this room specifically connected with that. And also, we have some other ties in the community through different outlets, through music, you know, like a Friends of the Posse Frog. And it could have been anything where people were interested in what we were doing in business, and they wanted to support what we were doing in business. Mm-hmm. So, and then I think people, yeah, just wanted a cool place to get their haircut, as simple as that.

0: lines around the corner. Mm-hmm. So we said, okay, we got to stick with it.
1: That's a nice problem to have, like, lines around the corner.
0: It was a good problem, but it was stressful because we wanted so bad to get everyone we physically could in. But what we were doing required care and attention. We didn't want to be the turn and burn barbershop where you go in and get what you get and leave. We wanted to create relationships with people that would last and make people feel great about the experience because we hadn't been able to find that ourselves in Richmond. I mean, when I say that my partner Darren and I went to every type of barbershop or haircutting experience that we could, mm-hmm. I mean that. I was in malls, I was walking into places where no one spoke English to me, I didn't care, I was walking into places where people didn't look like me or like the clippers would stop when I walked in. I didn't care, I was seeking that experience of a good place to go and just wasn't finding it. It was a special experience in time, and you know, we just grew fast, and right out of the gate, we were booked out a month in advance, and that was, while it sounds awesome, it's also not great for business, because we're turning people away, and then, you know, we're getting reviews, oh, I can't even get into that place, I'm not even going to try, you know, so as a business, we were stressed, you know, like, how do we do more? At that time, each of us were doing like 18 to 24 haircuts a day, every day, you know.
1: What is that equivalent of in hours, like for you? Was that a 10-hour
0: day? Yeah. That would have been like that was like a 9 to 7 day. Like, no, yeah, 9 to 7 with like a 45-minute lunch break, 30-minute lunch break, something like that.
1: Mm-hmm.
0: And, you know, fitting 2 to 3 people in an hour. Just trying to not turn anyone away, but also
1: you didn't want to rush the experience because the whole point of your shop is the experience, right? So you didn't want
0: exactly.
1: Yeah, so it was a really conflict of interest in the sense that you wanted customers and you wanted to give everyone who wanted this experience the experience, but then you probably felt stressed about. Maybe you didn't, but I'm imagining that, you know, if there was a line around the corner, it would make you feel stressed about how you ultimately were going to turn someone away and, you know, and then maybe you tried to hurry up with the client that was in your chair, and that negated the whole point of the experience.
0: Yeah, exactly. And the thing that we found very early on, so we opened the shop, we only had 4 chairs in the shop. Within 6 months, we decided we needed to figure out a way to add a 5th chair into the shop because we had barbers who had been interested in working at a place like ours, and then they saw us and said, I'll do anything to work there. What can I do? And we didn't have any space. So we built a 5th station, we hired a 5th barber, and then we started to meet people that said, hey, I'm interested in becoming a barber. Will you teach me? And for me, that was really funny because I had only been cutting hair for like 2.5 years, and I felt like I was still learning what to do.
1: Right.
0: But I think people were more attracted to the environment.
1: Yeah.
0: People were more attracted to the vibe of the shop, the culture of the shop,
1: cool.
0: What we were doing in the city.
1: Yeah.
0: And ultimately, yeah, we ended up starting to apprentice people, and we grew. We became, you know, 8-9 barbers working out of a 5-chair shop just rotating all the time.
1: Mm-hmm.
0: And that's when we determined, hey, I think we might need to look into opening another location.
1: Yeah.
0: And which was frightening because none of us ever at the time of the inception of the business came out and said, we're going to open 3 locations in the city in 10 years. We were just, we want to open 1 barber shop. That was the goal.
1: Right.
0: And within 3 years, we were signing, we were looking at spaces and signing a lease for our 2nd location in Scott's Edition.
1: Wow.
0: That opened in 2017, and we opened that shop with a full roster of barbers, with 8 chairs, another shop beautifully designed by Campfire and Company. Looks like it could have been in a hotel.

0: because there's so many other questions I have. But if there's someone, if there's someone out there who is considering becoming a barber,
1: yes.
0: what first

0: it was a good friend of mine, and it was at a barber shop that I was mentoring.
1: That's
0: the place that I attended, and it probably took me 2 hours to do a very simple men's haircut.
1: And at the end of the haircut, did your very good friend say, "Well, it always goes back"?
0: Yeah, she's mentally, that was kind of it, but it ended up being okay.
1: Yeah, okay.
0: I did want to talk, if it's possible.
1: Yeah.
0: I know we're talking about Father's Day. We do an event with the Vale, the brewery, and Expedition annually. It's a Father's Day event, and it is on Father's Day this year.

0: Mother's Day event to get a free haircut from us.
1: So you're going to be at the Vale?
0: I'm sorry?
1: You're going to be at the Vale?
0: Yes, we'll be set up with barber chairs at the Vale.

0: what the hours are.
1: Yeah, so the hours are from 12 to 5 on Sunday, June 21st, and the bail is located very specifically at the Richmond Tap Room. They just switched, well, they

0: of our business is going to be. Mm-hmm. And all of the five barber partners, we've come to our meetings and we'd say a bunch of words. So what do you think about Cardinal Barbershop? What do you think about Scout 3 Barbershop? And just by chance, I was looking at a map of Richmond, and I was just going through looking at names and words and names and words, and I came across High Point, and it's Ralph Edition. And I looked at those two words together, and I said, High Point, like, you leave here at the high point of your day, and it just made sense to me, and I loved the way it sounded, and I presented it to my partners, and everybody kind of looked in silence and nodded and said, High Point, yeah, you're a High Point, and then we became High Point.
1: What advice would you give, very early, I guess, because we're all running out of time, but looking back on your pretty much 10-year career and as a business owner and as a barber, what advice would you give to a man or woman who is considering a career as a barber, hairdresser, or whatever you want to call it? What would you say to them if they were considering it

0: prepare yourself to do the trade. Watch videos, read blogs, do anything you can. But the really big difference is going to be finding someone that's doing it the way that you think you want to do it, and just become that pro. Ask as much as you can, watch as much as you can, and anybody that you look up to should see that in you and want to give you the energy to teach you. Mm-hmm. And if they don't, then move on. But find somebody that you can mentor with and listen to everything that they have to say without judgment. And then as you build your base, continue to grow, expand your knowledge. Never think that you know everything, because you don't. And always work from there. And to that point, we have an academy. We teach people how to cut hair. We've taught over a dozen people how to become barbers that had absolutely no experience.
1: Okay.
0: So if you're interested in cutting hair, male or female, if you are a male or female, it doesn't matter. High Point will teach you how to cut hair. We do that. We don't charge anything.
1: Okay.
0: We actually pay you.
1: It's
0: an interesting one. Well, we're investing in our future, and if somebody comes to us and says, I'm interested in becoming a barber, I want to apprentice, and we take the time to teach them, we understand that you need to be able to make money while you're working, right? Even if you're working and not producing income, the hope is that one day the things that you learn can then translate into a career for you, and that is our business. So we invest in the people that start with us, and they help keep our business to business.

0: Anytime, and thank you so much for asking. It was an honor. Thank you so much.
1: All right, you take care and have fun on Father's Day.
0: Thank you so much. Take care.
1: Okay, take care. Bye-bye now.
0: Bye-bye.
1: All right. Well, she's very interesting. Very can-do, animated person. She and all his partners, they went for it. And that's really the metaphor for life, just to make up your mind to go for it. And they're encouraging others to do so as well. So that's really nice. Speaking of going for it, I'm going to go for station identification, which is you are listening to WRWK 93.9 FM, The Work, here in Midlothian, Virginia. And then also we are a syndicated encore presentation on WRIR, Richmond Independent Radio, 97.3 FM in Richmond. I am your host, Lou Solanell. You're listening to Richmond Business Babes. With me is the remarkable Ron, my producer. I'm so happy that he is here with me. And this show is sort of a precursor to Father's Day, which is Sunday, June 21st. And the title of this show is Making Manly Money and Daddy Dollars. And we just concluded with David Foster, co-owner of High Point Barber Shop and Shave Parlor. And next up, we are going to meet Jack Ullman. He is the owner of Mobile Axe RVA. And the premise of this show is, businesses that cater to a more masculine clientele. Although, I could be wrong. Maybe Mobile Axe RVA is kind of 50-50 there with their clientele. A lot of women, I think, like to do axe throwing as well. So let me tell you a little bit about Jack Ullman. He's a young man. He's still in college, working on his degree, business degree he's pursuing at Virginia Tech. He's entering his junior year. He is part of what was a family-owned business, which was the Virginia Axe Company. And I believe he's going to be introducing his mom and dad on as well, who started the business. When that Virginia Axe Company closed, Jack took over the mobile operation, and he focused on expanding it to a standalone business that brings axe throwing directly to events, whether it's a corporate event, a private party, a festival. So he also led the company's rebranding, the website development, which the website's phenomenal, digital marketing efforts. So I think his mom and dad are really happy that he took over the business. So, welcome to Richmond Business Babes, Jack Ullman, owner of Mobile Axe RVA. How are you?

0: we're getting a lot of feedback that can make them stop. Try it again, Jack. We might have to do something else. Yeah, do you have the radio? You don't have the radio on. Yeah. It's better now, isn't it? Yeah, that's good. That's good. I think we're good. Keep talking. You're on. So welcome to Richmond Business Babes. And are your mom and dad there?
1: Yes, they are. Kathy and Greg.
0: Kathy and Greg Ullman. I think I interviewed you about 6 or 7 years ago, did I?
1: Yes.
0: Okay, right, because that was at sort of the forefront of the whole axe-throwing craze. So,
1: probably way before even people knew what axe-throwing was. Now it seems a little more mainstream.
0: Oh, definitely mainstream.
1: Yeah, but I do remember.
0: Yes. Okay, well, it's good that you're on, Kathy and Greg. Kathy and Greg.
2: Yeah,
0: okay,
2: I'm
0: Greg.
2: Doing well. How are you doing?
0: I'm doing great, thank you. And we can hear you just fine, all three of you now. So let me focus on you, Kathy and Greg, with the start of your business and then how it transitioned to your son, Jack. So go ahead and talk about that.
2: Yeah, just a real high-level quick summary. It was probably 6, 7 years ago we started the Virginia Axe Company from the backyard. Like growing and as a hobby. And our son definitely liked it. He enjoyed it.

started in Goosland at a facility, and you know, everything started rolling. If we got out there, we covered, we were the acts coaches, we were the business owners, we did the social media, we did everything, and we got a pretty good following pretty quickly, and things were rolling. And then COVID hit, and it was a tough time. But you know,

0: were, we had a lot of fun. We got to spend the time together, my son Jack and I, just managing this trip, teaching people how to do this. And the fathers loved it.
1: Oh, absolutely. Now, Jack, as the son, at what point did you say to your mom and dad, I want to be the owner? And are all three of you partners, or are you the sole owner

0: Okay, and now you're a full-time Virginia Tech student, so I'm guessing that you're focusing on the Mobile Axe RVA mostly in the summer, and then you have do you have part-time employees who will do the Mobile Axe business when you're away at school, or how does that work?
1: Yeah, I do. I have a bunch of friends that have been on there with the employees. My dad as well is still working with me to cover events.
0: Okay, so your dad's your employee.
1: No, we're working together, but yeah.
2: The roles have reversed.
0: Roles have reversed, right. Okay.
2: Yeah, we'll take it. Yeah.
0: Good, good. Well, what is it like, Jack? What made you decide that, you know, in addition, obviously, to being a college student at Virginia Tech, that you wanted to take on a business like this? I mean, you've already had experience in it.

0: legacy purposes.
1: Okay. And hopefully income purposes, no?
0: What was that?
1: Hopefully for income purposes and revenue purposes as well.
0: And
1: I want to ask you, you're studying business in school. How is running a business and owning a business different from what you're studying?
0: It's a lot different. I mean, a lot of things I've been learning is how to operate a business and market your business. So I'm taking a lot of that from what I'm learning. But when you're actually doing it, it's a lot different than just learning all about it.
1: What would you say one of the prime differences that you found? Like, aha, this is not what they taught me at Virginia Tech.
0: Yeah.
1: Like what?
0: A lot of things that I didn't learn that I'm having to learn on my own.
1: Like what?
0: Figuring out, like,

0: Okay. And then Jack Ullman of Mobile Axe RVA, do you only have one mobile unit or do you have more than one so that if there's two events that you can book, you know, in a weekend, you can go to both of them?
1: So currently we only have one unit, but we are down the road in the next couple of years working on expanding to multiple units and hopefully even not just being Mobile Axe RVA, but Mobile Axe Virginia and maybe even neighboring states for all around the East Coast.
0: So a franchise.
1: Yeah.
0: Are there a lot of competitors in the state of Virginia? I don't think there's any Mobile Axe growing businesses in Richmond, is there?
1: Yeah, there's no other in Richmond.
0: Okay.
1: I believe there's one or two near Virginia Beach.
0: Okay.
1: It's pretty far away.
0: Okay.
2: I'll jump in. It's definitely a tough business, so there a lot of them have come and gone.
0: And why is that, Greg Ullman? Why is that, that they've come and gone?
2: I think it's just because it takes a lot of work, a lot of hustle, and, you know, you got to trailer it, drive it to the location, you have to have good employees. So being that chest,

0: rebranded it, and you've got a lot of really good ideas for making it a new and exciting business outside of the theater thing.
1: Are there ever festivals, and any one of you can answer, let's say, what is that, the big festival on the River Rock? Is it River Rock? It's,
0: I believe River Rock is,
1: yeah.
0: River.
1: Okay. So is there ever a festival like River Rock, let's say, where you want to participate with your mobile axe throwing unit, and they say, no, we don't want that liability?
0: No, they always want us. We have insurance. We have all that insurance, and we take care of that.
1: Is it very expensive? I would imagine the insurance costs.
0: Yeah, it is. Yeah.
1: What is your monthly insurance bill? Do you know?
0: It's about $4,000 for the year.
1: For the year, okay.
0: That's
1: not that bad. I mean, if it was $4,800, that's $400 a month. So in the slow months it's bad, but you know, in the other months you're recouping it. What is your fee to come to an event? And then, like, I guess it would be different if like a corporation or a church books you, but then if you want to pay an exhibitor's fee to go to an event and then, you know, charge attendees, it would be different, right? So let's talk about
0: that. We put out a Facebook

0: whatever.
1: Okay. So that would be what you would be charging, say, a corporation, for instance.
0: Yeah.
1: Like capital.
0: And then right.
1: So then, do you often go to festivals where you are the exhibitor and you pay a fee and then charge attendees?
0: We have done that in the past, and we're always welcome for those opportunities. All the festivals, they kind of

that first side. So it really differs depending on which festival you're talking about. We really kind of moved the business when we were coming to Virginia, and then I think with Jackson and folks

0: So there's an upfront guaranteed revenue, you know, in place versus, you know, paying as an exhibitor and then hoping to recoup it through, you know, the purchase of an attendee money.
1: Exactly.
0: Okay. Although, on the flip side, that exposure, even if it's a wash for you, like, let's say, for Barack, even if that's a wash, the exposure may lead to additional private party events as well.
1: Exactly.
0: Yeah.
1: Yeah, we've done some of the promotional events just to get them in. Let people even throw this for free.
0: Uh-huh.
1: Just to experience the Astro.
0: Uh-huh. And what is it like? Because I haven't done it, I have to be honest. What is, you know, for a first-timer, what is the typical experience like for them when they share it with you? What do they say?
1: They have a great time. We run them through all the coaching, how to throw, how to be safe with the throwing,

0: post a lot of videos there that I've been working on with all the other friends these days.
1: Yeah.
0: And we've had a great time.
1: Yeah. Oh, I'm sure it is. So if you were to expand Jack Ullman, what would that look like? Would it be franchising? Because you would need more units to go throughout, you know, the rest of Virginia. Or would you just, you know, I guess the units are built by you and your dad and maybe Kathy as well, but like, what does an expansion look like to you?
0: Well, I haven't really looked on that road a whole lot yet. I'm really trying to focus on the current business and making that the best we can possibly be before expanding.
1: Uh-huh.
0: So I don't really know for that.
1: Okay. That, I mean, that makes sense.
0: I really want to get the current mobile unit fully rebranded and the best we can do before I was on the street.
1: Right, right.
2: Probably rule number one in business community is keep it simple. get the easy stuff really wrapped up and honed in and then think about it.
1: Right, right. That makes sense, Kathy. Yeah, so, I mean, is it a very profitable business? I mean, once you have created, I guess, the mobile unit in the on the trailer and you drive it to the location, and I mean, is this something that you can see is, you know, when you graduate from college, that this would be your sole source of income?
0: If I'm able to expand it enough and scale the business.

0: franchise it.
1: Oh, I have no doubt that you will expand it. You sound like you're...
0: Thank you.
1: Absolutely. Do you have any Father's Day events coming up?
0: We have done... So, Jack is at...

0: his focus. Now he's trying to market. He's built his social media. And it's probably if we're on the cusp of getting some final statements, but we don't. So it's available.
1: That's good to know.
0: That's an amazing website. He put it all together himself. It really is impressive.
1: Oh, amazing. I mean, if this doesn't work out, which I have no doubt it will work out, you can always have a career just doing websites because your website, really draws you in and makes you want to do it. So that's the whole point of it. So, yeah, great.
2: I know what you're talking about. As he said, if you put exactly that, if you could have a website building,
1: you said that too.
2: Career.
1: Yes, absolutely.
2: He did a really good job of it.
1: Yeah, he did. He did. A lot of the businesses, the small businesses that I've interviewed, like for instance, last week we had Clarissa Luna, who is the owner of a tea room, and a lot of her revenue, surprisingly, doesn't come from the event itself of having tea, right? A lot of it comes from the sales of the gift shop. So, is there any plan, Jack Ullman or Kathy or Greg Ullman, to have as part of this mobile axe throwing unit, like, hey, you could do this in your own backyard.

0: So maybe even the axe would be good to as an item.
1: Oh, okay. All right. Interesting. Yeah, then you'd always be replenishing your axes as well. So we would have to, I guess, have a big supply of that and sharpening equipment as well. There's a lot that goes into this. As I'm asking you these questions, like, they've got to sharpen their axes, they've got to store them. But, well, wonderful. Well, let everyone know, Jack Ullman and then Kathy and Greg, your parents, what your website is and how they can get in touch with you.
0: So we're mobileaxrva.com, www.mobileaxrva.com.

0: That's great. Well, happy Father's Day to you, Greg.
1: And,
0: yes, and thank you, Kathy Ullman and Jack Ullman and Greg Ullman, for coming on Richmond Business Babes. All the best to you.
1: We'll let you know if we get a booking from this show. Hopefully, some of your listeners are going to give Jack a call. And
0: I hope so. Yep. So the luck of the return guest, right?
2: Yes, thank you so much. Good to see you again.
0: Same here. Take care now. Thank you.
1: Thank you.
0: Welcome. Thank you for listening to Richmond Business Incorporated as an encore presentation on WRIR, Richmond Independent Radio. Thank you to Remarkable Ron, my producer,

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0: 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Coming up, a conversation with Newt Creek, coordinator for Code Pink Spaces off Cypress campaign. But first, let's go to Capitol Hill, where police handcuffed and arrested Code Pink activists for challenging Secretary of State Marco Rubio's testimony at foreign policy hearings.
1: Pompeo says, let Cuba live! Marco Rubio, let Cuba live! The sanctions are murdering Cubans! Repent! Repent, Marco Rubio! Marco Rubio, stop killing Cubans!
2: Mike, why are you arrested?
1: Because Marco Rubio is murdering his own people! He's never been to Cuba! He's never seen the children in the schools like I have! Sanctions are murdering people. There's an oil embargo on Cuba that's keeping people in dark 24 hours a day. It's horrible the way they're treating the Cuban people. This is a war crime. Marco Rubio, stop murdering your own people.
3: Stop supporting Israel. Israel committed a genocide in Palestine. It's still ongoing. And now they're committing another genocide in Lebanon. And what are you doing? You're serving Israel!
4: So Rubio, no more foreign wars. We need the money here. Israel has universal health care. We have college education. We don't have any of that. We pay our taxes to take care of people, not
5: bombers. Stop serving Israel!
6: Stop serving Israel, yes!
7: Marco Rubio's a punk for Israel, and they support Israel. Israel's right to exist over our own right to exist as U.S. citizens, as Americans, as anything. You're arresting protesters, but you're not arresting war criminals and pedophiles. Not a single person from the Epstein Files has been arrested yet.
0: Secretary of State Rubio on the failure of the U.S. and Israel to provide humanitarian aid to a stunning Gaza.
8: So you have no opinion on the IDF seizing 70%?
9: I made that statement, but that's not part of this plan. This plan doesn't call for that. What this plan calls for, and is what we're committed to carrying out, is that...
8: But there has been no implementation of the plan. Most Palestinians in Gaza are sheltering in overcrowded tents, pests and rodents, spreading disease, health services remain limited, Israeli military strikes have escalated despite the ceasefire, pushing the total death toll to nearly 73,000. Late last week, Prime Minister Netanyahu ordered the IDF to seize 70% of Gaza in complete violation of the ceasefire agreement. The Secretary, the State Department must take the lead for the U.S. implementing the President's 20-point plan. What is the status of implementation? What progress could we expect to see in the next few weeks? What is your response to Prime Minister Netanyahu's directive?
9: No one's forgotten about it. I think, luckily, there's not active combat operations happening of the kind that we saw a few months ago, but it's still a challenge that we're going to work through. I just wanted to correct the record for a second. You said we had not achieved our stated aim, and I know you went through it in your opening statement. We are now at a phase where we should be having or want to have an international stabilization force that goes in and provides the security. This requires the demilitarization of Hamas, which right now they have not been willing to meet the conditions necessary. It's just you can't implement it. No one's going to invest money in Hamas in Gaza until Hamas is demilitarized because they know there's going to be another war.
8: So Netanyahu's directive, IDF sees 70% of Gaza. Just give you, because I need to move on.
9: Yeah, our view of it is, I think those comments were made last week in an appearance that he did somewhere. We have a plan. It doesn't call for that. And at the end of the day, we understand that what we want, and I think what the Israelis would ultimately want, is a Gaza that is governed by a non-Hamas.
8: So you have no opinion on the IDF seizing 70%
9: You made that statement, but that's not part of this plan. This plan doesn't call for that. What the plan calls for, and is what we're committed to carrying out, is that...
8: But there has been no implementation of the plan.
9: That the people of Gaza are governing the democratic Palestinian government, or Palestinian...
8: Please, Mr. Secretary, you go round and round...
9: You're not letting me answer?
8: Yes, you are answering. No, you're not answering it because you don't have answers. Well, you talked earlier in your comments about humanitarian assistance and how quickly it's going out. Quite frankly, that hasn't really happened in Gaza. Not just commercial, of humanitarian aid going in. Let me just talk about humanitarian assistance.
9: That's a false statement.
8: It's not a false statement.
9: We spent hundreds of millions of dollars in humanitarian aid in Gaza already. And that includes the World Food Program and other organizations.
8: You know, I talked to Cindy McCain at World Food about the situation, the humanitarian crisis in Gaza.
9: So have
8: and
9: I
8: the food and homeless, and it's not there. It's not there.
2: Elsewhere on Capitol Hill, Department of Homeland Security Secretary Mark Lee Mullen testified before the Senate Appropriations Committee to discuss his department's 2027 budget request that includes another $70 billion for ICE. Democrats called Mullen's threats to pull officers from airports and sanctuary cities insane. They accused his department of recklessly spending billions of taxpayer dollars. But later, Mullen got what he wanted. Senate approval of another $70 billion for ICE to abduct immigrants and imprison them in some home detention centers. Others call concentration camps. Copeland confronted Mullen outside the hearing room.
10: You are locking up our neighbors. You are not fit for this. You're a war criminal. DHS is terrorizing our communities, and you have funding to keep it going. You are terrorizing our communities. You are not the head of Homeland Security. You're the head of the Department of Terror. You like to fight so much. Are you going to fight in the UFC fight with Trump? Are you going to fight at the White House? You are the Department Chair of Terror and Violence. You are not here to serve. You are here to destroy.
2: Elsewhere on Capitol Hill, some good news to share. Here's Lydia Benjamin, our Code Pink co-founder, on the passage of an Iran war powers resolution.
11: So we have some good news finally. On the House side in Congress, they passed a war powers resolution against Trump's unprovoked illegal war with Iran. This is the fourth try, and the fourth try was the charm. And we got every single Democrat this time, as well as four Republicans. And that's thanks to the hard work of people all over this country that have been calling and calling and meeting with their members of Congress and telling them to vote for this war powers resolution. Now we want to get that same resolution over in the Senate side for it to pass in the Senate. And then it goes to Trump's desk. Will he veto it? Probably, but you know, it sends a huge message, and it's already sent a huge message. It is a major rebuke to Trump to say, we in the House of Representatives say this war is illegal. You must stop it. It's not been authorized by Congress. So thank you so much for the work that you've been doing, and let's keep going, pass it in the Senate, and get it onto Trump's desk.
2: Four Republicans who voted for the Iran war powers resolution were Warren Davidson of Ohio, Thomas Massie of Kentucky, Tom Barrett of Michigan, and Brian Fitzpatrick of Pennsylvania. Meanwhile, Congresswoman Rashida Tlaib has introduced a new Lebanon war powers resolution directing the president to remove U.S. armed forces from hostilities in Lebanon. H.Con.Rev.108 was crafted with Representative Gregory Meeks, who's the top Democrat on the House Foreign Affairs Committee. This new measure requires the president to remove U.S. forces from hostilities in Lebanon, but includes key caveats permitting security cooperation with the Lebanese armed forces. Here's an exchange on the House floor between Florida Republican Brian Mast and Rashida Tlaib of Michigan debating Tlaib's earlier resolution to remove U.S. troops from Lebanon.
12: This resolution, it's reckless and it's unserious. You're asking to remove U.S. troops in a country where we are not in conflict. Israel is killing terrorists who I just listed off all of the attacks that have gone on just since early April. But we are not in conflict there. So you're saying we can't keep any military there. I would I would actually engage in a colloquy. I'd yield my colleague a little bit of time. Can we leave no military there? Representative Tlaib, I yield you 30 seconds or 10. Can we leave no military?
13: I would like to know if Ms. Palm, a university student from the Christian village of Akala in South Lebanon, she wasn't a terrorist. She was murdered on Monday. She was returning from home after completing her exams at the Lebanese University in Beirut. Look it up. The Israeli bomb targeted her family's car, killing her alongside her brother Tony, her father James, and who was a dental surgeon in the community. He wasn't a terrorist. Our country must stop aiding in these killings. To me, she was not a terrorist. She was a human being who should be alive today.
12: Apparently,
13: a prominent young student. My colleague should know she's a prominent young student.
12: I'm
13: going to
12: take back my time. I'll give you some more time to debate. As you can see, I'll definitely give you the time. It's tough to understand you when you're yelling. But to my colleague's point, please stay standing because I'll yield you more time. It's just got to be a back and forth. Apparently, they're not terrorists. Apparently, everybody that Israel was killing in Lebanon, they weren't terrorists, according to my colleague over here. It wasn't terrorists that were firing 1,729 rockets there, 1,680 UAVs, injuring 283, killing 15. Apparently, it wasn't terrorists that were doing that. But I would yield you time again. Will you answer my question? Can we leave no military?
13: In the meantime, can I ask unanimous consent to insert into the record May 29th article from Reuters? 11 children killed, injured every 24 hours in Lebanon. Are those children Hezbollah?
12: I'd love to
13: are those children terrorists? This is showing my
12: order.
14: According to NBC News and the New York Times, the Pentagon has raised the counterintelligence threat level from Israel to its highest designation ever, to critical. This over concerns Israel is spying on top U.S. officials. Like who? Trump's special envoy, his real estate buddy, Steve Witkoff, involved in negotiations with Iran. Israel's spy operations reportedly include planting listening devices into the White House and Secret Service cars to listen in on cell phone calls. All of this as Congress considers further integrating the U.S. and Israeli militaries with co-development of weapons and autonomous weapons too. Direct energy weapons that can blind protesters. Code Pink opposes Section 224 of the NDAA as the 2027 military budget. It would establish an official inside the Pentagon to coordinate U.S.-Israel weapons development and data sharing, and as a bipartisan measure being led by Washington House Rep. Adam Smith and Alabama's Mike Rogers. At the American Medical Association conference got underway, Code Pink activists were there in Chicago with petitions demanding the AMA break its silence to demand the release of medical workers, doctors, detained and tortured by the Israeli military. Here's Ellie, a nurse from Madison, who joined Code Pink's protests outside the American Medical Association's annual conference.
15: I am a nurse. No matter what department you work in within healthcare, there is a healthcare provider in Palestine who has been killed for doing the exact same job that you have. I came down to Chicago today to join in several amazing organizations protesting the American Medical Association's annual conference. We demand that they speak up on the detainment of Dr. Hussam Abu Safia and all of the Palestinian healthcare workers in detainment by Israel. They are facing torture and inhumane conditions. I work in clinical research, largely cancer research. The American war machine causes more cancer than I could ever hope to treat in my entire career. Nurses make up a large volume of the workforce in healthcare. We must use our voices to demand better treatment and the ability for others to do our same jobs safely. Challenge your own complicity and silence. We need to be out here advocating for our colleagues across the world and right here in this city. I hope that you will join us in the future. Thank you so much.
14: Outside the AMA conference in Chicago, regardless of where you are, you can sign the Code Pink petition at codepink.org/AMA meeting. Code Pink says AMA, break the silence. Coming up on Code Pink Radio, a conversation with Newt Priest, coordinator of Code Pink's Faces of Cyprus campaign.
16: I'm Marcy Winterad. Welcome to Code Pink Radio. It's my great honor to have with us Newt Preet, who is Code Pink's digital content producer and Bases Off Cyprus campaign coordinator. Welcome to Code Pink Radio. Great.
17: Hi, Lossy. Thank you so much for having me.
16: Of course. And you're coming to us all the way from London, England.
17: Yes.
16: You completed a bachelor's in politics and sociology at the University of Cambridge. She holds an MA in Internet Equalities at the University of the Arts, London. Newspreet studies focused on racialized surveillance capitalism with a focus on artificial intelligence as a weapon of war and settler colonialism. That's a lot on a college student's plate, so congratulations, Newspreet. Sounds like you broke some new ground with those studies.
17: Well, I think I started my master's in, I started it at October 2023. So immediately whatever I was studying, I knew had to be about the current situation, about Palestine. So I really noticed the role of artificial intelligence that Israel has been using for a long time, but particularly in the use of it and for the genocide in Gaza. So I think it kind of came together with what I was studying and what I was actually interested in and engaging with. So you were very important. And I think lots of other organizations now and people have picked it up as well. So I think it's luckily more known, that role.
16: Yes, so Newspreet, you are the campaign coordinator for Bases of Cyprus. Tell us about that campaign. Give us an update.
17: The campaign is a coalition of groups in Britain, also in Cyprus and in the US. And so the aim was that when the genocide began, we realized that Britain wasn't being really included in the conversation very much about its particular role. It was more about its complicity or some of the weapons that were shipped to Israel or its role in the F-35 fighter jet program. But what was kind of missing, and what only really came to light because of journalists, to classify to a base in the UK, Matt Kennard, John McAvoy, was that Britain was providing this intelligence element to Israel. And it has been for a long time, but it really escalated this. So in December 2023, quite under the radar, Britain put out this statement that they would be supporting Israel through some intelligence operations, and that media in Britain should not report on the role of special forces in the Middle East. And so this, of course, as happens, the mainstream media fell in line completely. But the organizations that didn't were declassified. And so they did a lot of work unearthing what this particular role was. And so through open source, flight tracking, and lots of groups in Cyprus also did this, they uncovered that actually what Britain was doing was carrying out surveillance flights over Gaza, and they were able to carry this out because of the military base they have on Cyprus. And that is only a 40-minute flight to Palestine. And so Britain has two main military bases in Cyprus. And the reason they have these is because Cyprus used to be a colony of Britain. It used to be part of the British Empire. And in 1960, they were given independence, but on the condition that Britain keeps its military bases. And the military bases and in Cyprus are 3% of the entire island. And they're called sovereign base areas because they include military bases, but they also include lots of kind of civilian areas. So there's houses, there's other green spaces. But these are legally part of Britain. And so they can be used in any way that Britain wants them to without any oversight by Cypriots, by the Cypriot government. Although we realized later that the Cypriot government has been also part of some of the spy flight operations by letting some of the planes land in some of the civilian airports. But once we realized this, we thought that there's some journalistic work being done, but there isn't very much unity internationally because, without Britain, Israel couldn't have the intelligence that it needs for fighter jets and drones to target people and target infrastructure and target civilians. And this we felt was a very missing component of what groups in Britain were able to organize around. Whilst it was quite a big deal in Cyprus, because of course they could see the flights leave the island, they are also very acutely aware that they remain, you know, they have this kind of colonial land that they can't have anything to do with. And so we wanted to support groups in Cyprus who have been protesting against this for a long time, but also recognize that in Britain we're the ones here who are paying our taxes for them to use these spy flights. And then in 2024, after people started to kind of raise alarm about Britain actually outsourced the spy flights to a company based in Reno, Nevada, Sierra Nevada Corporation. And so they had been carrying out the flights as a contract from Britain, so Britain's still paying for it, but now the flights are carried out by an American pilot using American jets and based in Cyprus. So we've been seeing this as like a supply chain of death, because it requires each of these countries to willingly participate, and it's been one of the major ways that the genocide has been able to continue.
16: Thank you so much, Ms. Preet, our Code Pink campaign coordinator for bases off Cyprus. Ms. Preet is coming to us from London, England. So, Ms. Preet, let me just see if I understand this correctly. So, these are surveillance flights that Britain pays for, outsources to a company in Nevada, but still sends the planes from Cyprus. They are surveillance planes, and I imagine what they're targeting people for death. And then there are other fighter jets that follow through with actually striking, or what? Do I have it correctly?
17: Yeah, I think that's how we understand it, is that they're getting this information. This is intelligence that Britain confirmed was just given to Israel. They have absolutely no knowledge, and they couldn't reasonably say what it's being used for. So we would understand that as it's being used hopefully to whatever Israel wants it to be, which it makes sense if you have a look at what they're doing in Palestine is genocide. So it would be, how do they know where hospitals are? How do they know which tent a journalist has to be staying in that night? The reason that they're able to have a very precise targeting of individuals, people that they see as their threats, is, we think, because this intelligence that's able to gather using these, you know, very sophisticated surveillance flights that have really, really precise imagery of Gaza.
16: What do you think it would take to shut down the base in Cyprus?
17: I think it would take kind of the international campaign that we're hopefully starting to do, because there's, you know, people in Cyprus don't want these bases there. This is when we talk to our partners in Cyprus, they explain to us that it's actually quite a broad consensus that opposed the bases. This has come to light more because of Palestine, but these bases have been used historically for attacks across West Asia. They were used to bomb Iraq, Syria, Afghanistan, Lebanon, Libya. They have been really, really central to, you know, the so-called war on terror. And that has, people in Cyprus know that. I think where we need to push is for people in Britain to join this fight against these bases and recognize this as kind of an anti-colonial struggle. It's a continuation of, you know, what lots of groups in Britain campaigned around in the 60s and 70s against the fact that Britain has these colonies. I think in a similar way, maybe we see the U.S. military bases as kind of colonial bases that facilitate militarism and imperialism. We see it similarly with this, and I think to shut them down, we need a concerted effort in Britain and in Cyprus, and also to recognize the role that these bases play for the U.S. That they, these bases are evocative, particularly came into mainstream media only a few months ago because they were targeted by drones, because Britain has said that, yes, the bases in Cyprus can be used in the war on Iran. And so they need to also be recognized as like a very central node for the U.S. as well in its wars, because, you know, Britain and the U.S. are totally aligned on everything, and Britain acts kind of as, you know, it's the number one junior partner for U.S. empire. And so, and one of the reasons is that this, having the space with this precise location.
16: Yes, I didn't realize until I started to do some research that the UK has approximately 145 overseas military installations stationed across 42 countries. The US has, 800? Still, 145, that's a sizable amount. Now, in terms of the base in Cyprus, who is stationed there? Are they all British citizens, residents? Are they from Cyprus? Are they from the United States? What?
17: So, it's mainly, there's lots of British military personnel who are there, thousands of them. It's like a, you know, this is a huge base we're talking about. There's actually a lot of American soldiers there. So there are, I believe, right now 129 US soldiers at the time that we have knowledge from who are based there. But this is only increasing, and of course, you know, when you mentioned the number, the figure that, you know, of bases Britain has, I think we also have to see that figure as part of, like, the US bases, because the US has increasingly pushed for these bases to be expanded. So in 2023, the US, I think, put $27 million in to extend the base so that there could be more housing. And then again in 2024, they spent another just over $1 million to add new security to bases. And so there are lots of US special forces, and there are lots of US personnel who are based there. And also, there's very little information about these bases and what they've been used for. So what we're doing is trying to pick at it. But a lot of the helicopters that transport soldiers were landed at RAF Abu Dhabi, a lot of times from the US, and then went on to Israel. And so these can usually carry, you know, at least 100 soldiers. And sometimes, you know, the time that this was is, you know, it's very likely that there were U.S. soldiers who were transported through Cyprus. And so it's both a place where there are personnel staying, but it's also a really useful refueling area in kind of the Eastern Mediterranean. And you can imagine that it's a very useful place for the U.S. to use as both a launching pad, but also a refueling place, somewhere that they can transport weapons and soldiers to. So while we know that there are some U.S. soldiers that are there already, I think the full extent of the U.S. use of the bases is, I think, much, much bigger than we can imagine.
16: All of this is news to me, and I'm sure it's news to a lot of the people listening. We think in terms of the bases that the United States has, the 800 bases. We think in terms of the U.S. being the largest exporter of weapons to Israel and Germany, right behind the United States. And oftentimes we overlook the role that the UK has played in facilitating Israel's genocide. Now, you mentioned that there were U.S. troops, or you suspected U.S. troops were being transported from the base in Cyprus to Israel. We haven't heard anything about this. Now, what do we know about these troops and what they were doing once they got to Israel? Do we know anything?
17: No, so this is, again, part of the issue with these bases is that we have very little information about what U.S. bases are necessarily used for a lot of times. While the U.S. also benefits from using British bases and using any of its other allies' bases, but, you know, the U.K. has the second highest number of military bases across the world, is there's even less accountability to the U.S. because they're using the bases of another country, especially when this is with the relationship they have with Cyprus. So, you know, the U.S. doesn't even have to ever say that they're even using the bases, that anybody's ever there. To them, it's kind of like a way to be incredibly hidden about anything they're doing, because it's not their base. They don't have any, there's nothing like written down that we can look at. And so, for us, we have to then speculate on everything we see. We have to speculate what, based on how the U.S. operates around the world, what they're probably using these bases to do, where these soldiers were. You know, we accidentally, when the Biden administration revealed that the U.S. Delta Squad happened to be in Gaza, that's probably one of the only times that we realized that there were U.S. soldiers there, or when there were, you know, U.S. mercenaries and former soldiers in Gaza managing and committing massacres at the Gaza Humanitarian Foundation site distributing aid. So I think it's, again, part of looking at what has been happening and then seeing that there have been these helicopters with troops on it. You know, that's where we think this is the likely place for them to go to. And it's, Cyprus is also part of what, you know, Al Jazeera has done a lot of reporting on, but there are a few other outlets, is kind of this European air bridge that was created in the initial part of the genocide, where countries and allied countries basically opened up any of their military bases and their airspace so that it could facilitate the transfer of weapons and also likely troops, but weapons is what we know, to go from the US and allies to Israel. So, like you mentioned, Germany, UK, Cyprus, Greece, there were a number of countries that were basically part of this, because this is how, you know, weapons transfer, this is how, when you have like a global militarism, there are different parts of weapons that are made in these places, like the F-35 is obviously a huge example of that. And so I think we also see it in that way, like, yes, there's the weapons transfer, but there's also the troops transfer, and it is done because of, like, the alliance of these countries that have all opted to facilitate the violence.
16: Ms. Creek, thank you so much for leading this campaign to close the bases in Cyprus, the UK bases, well, proxy for the U.S., really, and Israel. And you mentioned that, when I asked you, what's it going to take, you said something to the effect that it's going to take a lot of outrage globally, particularly in the U.K. What has been the response within the U.K. to this base, and how big is the coalition to shut down these bases?
17: Yeah, you're so right. I like the phrase, yeah, it requires global outrage. I think that's such a good way to put it. It requires people to know, and then to know. The next step on that is to be outraged. The response has been, you know, it's been big, because I think there were a couple instances where this kind of came to light a lot. We hosted a few rallies at the Ministry of Defence, which is who basically controls the bases, who controls what happens at the five flights. And we were surprised that we had a lot of good reception. And each rally we did, we had more and more people at each one. A lot of people who had never heard about the bases. A lot of people who were Cypriot living in Britain and were very thankful that there's anybody who cares about it. They, I think, had spent a lot of time, they said, trying to explain to people that, yes, Britain has this colonial base in Cyprus. And I think a lot of the conversations we've been having is, like, explaining to people that the British Empire never ended, that these bases are a continuation of the empire. What happened when, you know, we had this formal end of empire, a lot of those bases were then handed to the U.S. And so I think it also takes that. It takes the recognition of actually how the global order is organized, which is in a system of colonialism and imperialism, of which relies on bases like this. And so a lot of the people that have got involved have kind of gaining that understanding, and that's all unraveled because of Palestine and because of Gaza, that people now know this and are moving into the same campaigning. And so the campaign is made up of, we have a lot of groups, we have quite a strong anti-war movement in Britain, we have a lot of groups who are involved here who are in different parts of the anti-war movement, and we have lots of groups in Cyprus who are across the movement. Again, we have groups that are, you know, anti-fascist groups, feminist groups, groups that were created for Palestine. And then, both in the US, we have some of our amazing organizers with Code Pink Reno, who also hosted rallies because the company Sierra Nevada Corporation is based there. And so they did a lot of outreach and made the connections between Sierra Nevada Corporation, which is, you know, have doing a lot of militarizing their local areas. It is, you know, really like pushing militarism in schools and universities, and they did a lot of work on SNC, and so for them it made sense that they could see the direct outcome of this company that operates in that area and see where it's being used to commit this violence. And so that was something that I think made the campaign feel quite it felt like we were getting to this point of these bases could be shut down rather than just going from the point of is this. And what we did two of these simultaneous rallies. So we did a rally in Cyprus outside of the base itself. We did a rally in London outside of the government building. And we did a rally outside of the SNC headquarters, all at the same time on the same day with the same messaging, to really show that this is not a campaign that can only happen in one of these places. It's a campaign that has to be located in all of the actors where this makes sense. And so I think the campaign is growing. We're doing, you know, more and more kind of investigative work now that the spy flights have stopped, even though the planes themselves, the surveillance planes, are still based in Cyprus. And, of course, Cyprus is still being used for attacks on Iraq and Syria, and it's also used and going to be used if the U.S. strikes Iran again. So it's a campaign that I think has really unraveled something from our response to the genocide, but it is a sustained long-term campaign that we realize has to be one that is anti-imperialist, anti-militarist, and anti-colonial.
16: Just to clarify, did you say the spy planes have stopped over Gaza? The ones that were launched from Cyprus? They stopped because of the so-called ceasefire, which we know has been broken 1,000 times by Israel?
17: Yes. Yeah, exactly.
16: Okay, so thank you so much for all the organizing you're doing from London to shut down the UK bases that are very much proxies for the U.S. empire. And I agree, when they said the sun never sets on the British Empire, they meant it, right? So you're based in London. We know the British government recently refused entry to two U.S. podcasters, Cenk Uygur and Hassan Piker. Why? We think because they criticized Israel. Wondering if you were surprised and to what extent the British government has cracked down on dissent.
17: It was surprising because I think, right now we have the equivalent of the Democrats in charge. We have the Labour government, which is supposedly the progressive party of the two. I think one great thing about this government is they've revealed to everybody that both of these so-called different parties are all the exact same. They have the same interests. And so for them, where they've, our Prime Minister is an international law lawyer. He was an international human rights lawyer. And so it's quite incredible that this is the person who is banning, political commentators. So it's surprising on that level because that's incredibly shocking, strange thing to do for any government that, particularly one that talks about, liberal rights and talks about human rights. But it isn't shocking because of what this government has also been doing and what the past few years of the Palestine movement has been so repressed by this government. I like to explain to people in the U.S. about how little anybody in Britain can actually say. So, of course, Palestine Action, which is a direct action group, that the main aim was to remove Albert Systems from operating in Britain. So they were designated a terrorist organization. So much that you cannot talk about them in a positive way. You can't talk about them in the language of the Terrorism Act, which is essentially that you can't provide reasonable support. Obviously, there's no material support. They're basically, it's illegal to have anything to do with them. And so you might have seen basically every month there have been rallies where people have held signs that say, "I oppose genocide, I support Palestine Action" on them, and that's an arrestable offense. And so hundreds and hundreds of people have now been arrested for this, which is an image is quite incredible. It really shows how much of a threat doing political organizing in Palestine is. And so that's one angle of where there has been this massive, massive crackdown on groups. Another is the real attacks on journalists in Britain, and again using the same laws around the Terrorism Act. We've had multiple high-profile people, you might know Richard Medhurst, is women-only. So I welcome them. They were some of the first few that really felt this, where they were arrested because of some reporting they had done. Because, again, under these really, really broad, they're supposed to be very broad, draconian terrorism laws, you can arrest people because of their very, very vague support for a terrorist organization or one that British government has designated a terrorist organization. And really that means if you report accurately on anything in the world, particularly about, you know, Palestine, and if you want to actually report on it without just parroting, like, the Israeli lines, then they basically have reasonable grounds to arrest you. And we know why they do this. It's because they want everybody to follow the line of mainstream media, where you report exactly what Israel says. You don't even think that there's another side to this. You don't think that Palestinians have any rights or they should be interviewed or spoken to. And so this is kind of all part of this crackdown. It comes from many different angles. If you report on Palestine accurately, if you take action against Israeli weapons manufacturers operating in Britain, and then if you actually talk about it internationally, they also will, like, you know, protest you from even entering the country. And I think while it shows that this is a really dark time for, you know, you could talk about free speech, you could talk about any kind of political advocacy, you could talk about being anti-war, but I think it also shows that they're actually quite threatened by what the anti-war movement is. They're threatened by the Palestine movement here, because there's no other justification for kind of destroying all the facade of liberal rights by banning political commentators as well.
18: Exactly. Yes, you know, in the United States where I am, you hear people on the left or activists say, oh, you know, I've been out in the street for years now, or I've been lobbying this congressperson, or I've been on Capitol Hill or holding rallies, and yet Israel still acts with impunity. You know, it's bombing Iran, it's displacing over 1 million people in Lebanon, killing 3,500 or so, striking Gaza continually, and I feel like I want to give up. Like, I can't stop this. And yet we know that governments in the United States cracking down on educators, governments like the UK cracking down on anyone who wears a t-shirt that says Palestine Action, are doing that because they are, as you said, so threatened by opposition to their policy of facilitating Israel at every turn. So we have to keep on. Don't give up. Come on. Let's talk about the recent vote in the UN General Assembly to ensure that Germany was not elected to the Security Council. Of course, we have five permanent members of the Security Council: China, France, Russia, the US, and the UK. But then we also have 10 non-permanent members that serve rotating two-year terms, and those members are elected by the UN General Assembly. That's 193 countries. And I think you need at least two-thirds of those countries to be elected as a nation for a position as a rotating member of the Security Council. So instead of Germany being elected, and Germany wanted to be on that, we saw the election of Portugal and Austria as rotating members. How significant do you think that vote was in Crete?
17: Yeah, I think it's definitely something that we haven't, I think, recognized is quite substantial. I think something that has come out recently is that what Germany's role has been in all of this. And I think from seeing the videos, basically what feels like every other day of protesters being kind of brutalized by German police, and then it's complete and utter support of Israel without any challenge or any even the recognition that other countries have had. I think it's substantial given that, you know, Germany is such a large country in Europe. It's such a large economy and political actor. And I think it shows to us that, that there has been a cost for the support of genocide. And there has been something at least that has shifted now that people can recognize. That you can't act like this necessarily without having absolutely no response. And while this is, you know, maybe also in part because of Germany's other support for, let's say, the support for Ukraine and its other kind of militaristic push, which has been kind of maybe leading in Europe along with Britain. I think it's a positive development and means that, you know, there is, while yes, you know, we have countries like the US, and yes, the UN also kind of, you know, supported the Trump, so-called Trump peace plan. I think this kind of could give us some positive outcome where, you know, these countries are sacrificing something through letting Israel kind of do whatever it wants. And while that might be small for us to see now, I think we have to recognize this as like a much larger push that is kind of the, you know, the waning US empire, Israel kind of committing and doing anything that it wants to with the full support of these countries. I think we should see this potentially within that framing, that yes, there is actually a cost to destroying humanity, and there is a cost to destroying civilization and really, you know, supporting the Holocaust, and that has come, that will come slowly and slowly. We've seen this in already some of the politicians who were maybe some of the most outspoken supporters and defenders of Israel at the start of the genocide, and now actually saying, oh, I've always been outspoken, I've always supported Gaza, I've always criticized what Israel's done. I think this is part of that small shift where, you know, you see the images of Gaza right now. There's only, Palestinians are only allowed on 40% of already the most densely populated part of the earth. There is no red line, but there is kind of a cost increasingly. And, you know, maybe we are getting to the point where these countries and individuals and politicians will start saying that, yeah, that we were always on the right side of history, which, of course, is there the very reason that there is a wrong side of history.
16: Exactly. And we do have to note that in the United States, our House of Representatives recently voted to pass an Iran War Powers Resolution to prohibit U.S. military support for the assaults on Iran. And now Trump will probably veto that if he hasn't already vetoed it. And we may not have the votes in the House, probably not, to override that veto. But it is a step, right? A step in the right direction. Now, let's talk about Shannon Airport for a minute, because I know that the Irish, you know, we see lots of rallies and protests in support of ending the genocide, Israel's genocide in Gaza within Ireland, and yet I am reading reports that weapons are shipped out of the Shannon Airport to Israel. Is that correct? And to what level have the protests gained traction?
17: Yeah, Shannon Airport is another big place that there has been similar kind of activism to some of the work we've been doing about Cyprus. We've been in touch with some of the activists there who are doing very similar work. They are documenting the U.S. use of the airport. There is a really sustained sort of organizing happening there across Ireland. You know, is always been, you know, people in Ireland have always been such defenders of Palestine. I think this is another great example of how the U.S. really needs its allies, you could say, and it needs to use all of these different bases in order to facilitate everything it does. Similarly, I think increasingly we've been having a kind of reckoning of Britain as well, because there's a base in Gloucestershire in the UK that's a British base at the RAF, Royal Air Force Base, but it was the launch of the B-52 bombers that went from Britain and bombed Iran. There were, I believe, around six based here. I don't know actually where they are now, but this is, again, how they were able to bomb Iran and maintain this violence, is because it used the kind of airspace of its allies, who maybe should that sort of just say they are also directly part of it. Maybe differently in a way from Shannon Airport, because there is opposition to it, and you know, we hope that the government there has a bit more of a pushback on that use. But whereas in Britain, this is kind of a complete support of it. So there is, you know, there's a massive movement at Shannon Airport. There is a less of a massive movement in Britain against some of the bases being used, although it has been growing. So I think there's a lot of work to be done in terms of when you allow, you know, the United States to use your bases, use your airports for its attacks, you are like actually just facilitating them, because otherwise it would, you know, incur so much more cost for the US to launch these bombers. It makes it just so much easier that it has kind of all these states and all of these places that it can just use for attacks everywhere. So I think what we need to be really doing is, as part of, you know, building our international anti-war movement, is recognizing these key places that the US needs as part of this kind of supply chain. It needs Shannon Airport, it needs RAF Stafford, it needs RAF Akrotiri, it needs kind of all of these places to exist. Because otherwise, you know, it couldn't. And I think a lot of our work on that needs to be, you know, you've let this massive, massive bomber be located in Britain, you've let it be used to leave from here to go and bomb Iran, then you're also part of the, you know, massacres and human rights, destruction of human rights and kind of all of the war crimes that the US has committed using your base in a similar way to Shannon Airport. And there's people in these countries do not want that to happen. They don't want their, you know, public money to be used to facilitate war crimes. So I think this is, you're totally right that Shannon Airport's an area that needs things happening. I think the protests, particularly the one protest I'm thinking of, which, you know, shut things down for a while, have been a great way for people to recognize that this is happening. And so once people do recognize it, I think the logical next step is to stop it.
16: That's right. If we don't know about it, how can we stop it? So we are so grateful to you and the Free in London for organizing this campaign to shut down the bases in Cyprus, the UK bases that are proxies for the United States, the US-UK empire, and for the work that you're doing in Britain itself, where you also have bases that are transporting weapons. How can we in the United States support the work that you're doing in the UK, and what can you tell people who want to get involved how to go about doing that?
17: I feel like the question is, what can we do to help your movement? Because we think that, you know, any work in the US is worth so much because it's you're doing the work inside, you know, the inner of the belly of the beast, where maybe in like the forearm or something like that. So I think any work and all of the kind of anti-war organizing that we see there just encourages us to do more here. We have these total connections between our governments. I think one thing would be for us to recognize that more is to see Britain, and it is kind of like the lackey state of the US. It's not, it's 100% not on the same level at all. It's just, it bows down to whatever the US will is. We can support the work that you're doing, and we can campaign against, you know, what our government's doing, which is also in its own right supporting militarism and imperialism.
16: Fantastic.
17: Any way that people can join is always waiting for her.
16: Yes, and you know, as I listen to you, I think, oh, I need to organize a rally in front of the British Embassy, British Consulate in Los Angeles, so we could have rallies across the country. At the same time that you're organizing rallies in Cyprus and in the UK, so let's do it.
17: Yeah,
16: there's plenty to be done, of course. And again, I've been talking with Nupreet. She is the Code Pink campaign director for our Bases Off Cyprus campaign, UK Bases Off Cyprus, UK-US, I should say. It's been great talking to you. Thank you so much for your time, Nupreet, and for all that you're doing in the UK.

alternative mouth. It is Thursday at 1 p.m. It is time for Alternative Milestones, our weekly celebration of the history of alternative music and the people and the events and the music that have had milestone anniversaries during the past week. Your 10, your 15, your 20 type anniversaries. We research them. We find some music for them. We pare that down to a manageable chunk that we can get to in 2 hours. Sometimes that's easier than others. Sometimes I feel like I could play two or three shows worth of quality alternative music, but I don't get to do that. So yeah, it is great to be back here in the studio. I was out of town last week, and I apologize for the scheduling issue that had the show start a little bit late last week. So we're going to work on that. We'll get it figured out. But anyway, every week we dive into that history of alternative music and find that good stuff. Hopefully, there's a couple of different categories. Hopefully, there's some stuff that you were a fan of, that you like, that you remember fondly, as music and memory are closely tied. So there's that category, and then there is the category of maybe something new, something that you weren't aware of when things were new and happening at the time, and that you hear now and say, yeah, I kind of like that. I do that all the time doing the research for these, and I think there's a couple of examples of that for me this week as well, and I'll point those out to you as we get to them. So these are the things that Alternative Milestones hopes to be able to provide to you. I post every single milestone every single day on my Facebook page, so if you are interested in following along, you can certainly do that. Dr. J on the Radio is my Facebook page. And yeah, if you see something that you're interested in, you can chime in even and maybe help to direct me in the direction of something that that you'd be interested in hearing. So there's that as well. And I think we have one of those today, actually. So yay. What else? It's hot. Yeah, it's really hot. As I was driving in this afternoon, my car said it was 100. With the heat index, it's probably more like 105 plus. I think we're in a heat advisory and a water advisory. So please take action to keep yourself cool. Keep yourself hydrated. Don't get yourself into trouble. I have done that before, and it is no good. No bueno. All right, well, let's get into our milestones for this week, shall we? We are going to start today with band that I have seen here locally. They were supposed to have been here at Lewis Ginter in the not too distant future, but they had to cancel that show due to a health emergency in for one of the band members. They haven't said which one, but this is a birthday milestone for their lead singer. His name is Richard Butler, and he turned let's see. There it is. He turned 70 last Friday. And I actually got to turn this into a little bit of

0: A late double milestone, because I've picked for you a track from an album that had its 45th anniversary a couple of weeks ago, but did not make the broadcast then. So I'm glad that I'm able to bring it forward and do that to honor Richard Butler's birthday. He calls himself a painter who also sings. He got a degree in art before he even formed the Psychedelic Furs, and he got away from it for a while they were, being very hot. And then he got back to it in the early 2000s, and he's been exhibited all over the world. So a painter who sings, Richard Butler. So to celebrate his birthday, like I said, from their second album, Talk, Talk, Talk, that had its 45th anniversary three weeks ago. But anyway, I've picked a bit of a deeper track from them. This is Dumb Waiters, after this important announcement on WRIR. It's Alternative Milestones.
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It's a little too soon for that. I missed the pause button. 97.3 FM WRIRLP in Richmond. I am Dr. J. This is episode 123 of the Alternative Milestones program. We just heard from INXS, and they put out a compilation album called Shine Like It Does, the anthology. And that was 25 years ago on Friday that they did that. And when I do like greatest hits and anthologies, I like to pick a track, if I can, that isn't one of the hits as we do here on WRIR. We try to play the things that nobody else will play. And that was a version of their track, The Loved One. It was the original single version recorded in 1981. That was before even their first breakthrough here in the U.S. And it was only released as a single in Japan at that point. They dusted it off, re-recorded it, and put it out on Kick 6 or 7 years later. But that version, probably only if you were in Japan in the early 80s would you hear that, or you have that anthology, or you listen to this show, because that's what we do here. Before that, Alphaville and their second album called Afternoons in Utopia, and that had its 40th anniversary on Friday, and we heard Dance With Me off of that. We just heard a couple of seconds of a track. I'm going to just rewind that back to the beginning so that we get the full effect of it. There we go. That's the band Simple Plan, and their guitarist, Sebastian Lefebvre, he turned 45 on Friday. And Sebastian, he is backing vocals and rhythm guitar. So he's kind of lurking in the background. He has recorded 6 albums now with Simple Plan, Canadian, by the way. He has also recorded some solo albums. He's worked with a whole bunch of other Canadian artists trying to help with production and writing and performing. So he's always willing to help out. So to celebrate his birthday last Friday, from their debut album called No Pads, No Helmets, Just Balls, take that for whatever you want to take it for. This is, hopefully it's not true of his birthday. This is The Worst Day Ever, and it's on Alternative Milestones on WRIR.

0: And here's Heather with the weather.
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3: 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I'm Dr. J. This is Alternative Milestones. And we just heard from Depeche Mode and their single John the Revelator, which came off of their 11th album, Playing the Angel. And that single had its 20th anniversary last Friday. Before that, Oakenfold, or Paul Oakenfold. He changes. That was Faster Kill Pussycat off of his second album, A Lively Mind. And that also had its 20th anniversary last Friday. It was a double milestone for Paul Oakenfold, as Friday was also the 25th anniversary of the release of his soundtrack album from the movie Swordfish, if you remember that one, with John Travolta and Halle Berry and, yeah, that crew. Anyway, and we started off with Simple Plan for their guitarist, Sebastian Lefebvre, who turned 45 on Friday, and we heard The Worst Day Ever off of their debut album, came out in 2002. No pads, no helmets, just balls. All right, we have our next birthday milestone here, and this is one that I was telling you about at the top. This one was new to me. The band is named Giant Drag, and their frontwoman, Annie Hardy, she also turned 45 last Friday, same as Sebastian from Simple Plan. She has had a tough go of it, Annie Hardy. She was diagnosed with fibromyalgia in 2008, and she ended up getting hooked on painkillers. And then some other things. She got clean from those. She had a baby, but that baby died from SIDS when he was just 17 days old. And then that child's father died from an overdose a few months later. Yeah, a lot has happened to Annie Hardy, but she's still going. She's clean. She's creating music. She has released a couple of solo albums, and she's appeared in a couple of movies. So Annie's still going at it, but I'm going back to their debut album, the band Giant Drag. This came out in 2005. It's called Hearts and Unicorns, and the track is This Isn't It from Giant Drag on WRIR.

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1: WRIR LP in Richmond. I am Dr. J. This is Alternative Milestones. And you can be excused if you thought that was a song from The Cars that you had never heard before. Because it almost, it's The New Cars was actually the name of that outfit. It was put together by two former members of The Cars, Elliot Easton, guitarist, and keyboardist Greg Hawks. And they were trying to get The Cars back together. Rick Ocasek didn't want to do it. David Robinson, drummer, didn't want to do it. So they got Todd Rundgren was the voice there and sounded very much like Rick Ocasek to me. And he could also sound like Benjamin Orr. They went out on tour. They recorded an album. And that album had its 20th anniversary on Saturday. Yeah. So that was their one and only album. It's called It's Alive, and the track was called Not Tonight. Most of the album actually is was recorded live in some old Cars, mostly old Cars tracks, and three new tracks, and a couple of Todd Rundgren tracks as well. That's actually a bit of a double milestone because they were out on tour with Blondie and the album came out that week, but Elliot Easton fell out of his bunk on the tour bus and broke his collarbone. He tried to play a couple more shows, but they ended up having to cancel the rest of that leg of the tour. And I guess he came back for a little while longer later in the year, but it didn't really last very much longer than that. So that is the scoop behind The New Cars. Before that, we had Belle and Sebastian. Their debut album called Tiger Milk had its 30th anniversary Saturday, and we heard Expectations off of that. And we started that set with Giant Drag for the 45th birthday of their frontwoman, Annie Hardy. And we heard This Isn't It off of their debut album, Hearts and Unicorns. All right, we've got another birthday milestone now. This one, I could play any number of artists, and you would probably hear this guy. He has played with so many people. He has appeared on over 500 recordings. This is bassist Tony Levin, and he turned 80 last Saturday. Mostly he's known as the bassist with Peter Gabriel. He has been with Peter since 1977. He was also a member of King Crimson off and on since 1981. He invented a thing called funk fingers, which are like little drumsticks that strap onto your fingers so that you can just slap a dead bass with those, and it gets an interesting little sound to them. He has been claimed as a citizen of my old hometown of Rochester, New York, because he went to school there. He went to Eastman School of Music in Rochester and played with the Rochester Philharmonic Orchestra as well. So to honor him for his 80th birthday, we go to one of my favorite bass lines in all of music. This is from Peter Gabriel, his sixth album, Us, and this is Secret World with Tony Levin on bass, and it's on WRIR.

0: 97.3 FM WRIRLP in Richmond. Dr. J, Alternative Milestones, AFI right there from their seventh album, December Underground. And that turned 20 on Saturday. We heard Miss Murder from that. Before that was another new-to-me band from this week. The Hush Sound was the name of that artist. And their second album called Like Vines also had its 20th anniversary last Saturday. And we heard Wine Red from that album. And we started off for Tony Levin, bassist supreme from Peter Gabriel and Us, Secret World. Just an incredible bass line. And he turned 80 last Saturday. Before we get into hour number two, I just want to acknowledge that the WRIR family has lost yet another foundational piece, a huge part of our family. Earlier this month, Judd Proctor passed away. We have lost at least, what, five now? This year, huge legends of the WRIR family. He just connected with our mission and became a volunteer and ended up on the board of directors, and he produced the Rainbow Minute. I remember hearing Rainbow Minute pieces when I was just getting here. So I want to play one of those in his honor as we move into hour number two here.
1: The campy and kitschy films of John Waters coming up now on the Rainbow Minute. It was the 1972 film Pink Flamingos that put director John Waters on the map. A camp classic, it centers on a family of rednecks and a pair of swingers who vie for the title of the filthiest people alive, with drag queen Divine winning hands down. Waters continued making low-budget films set in Baltimore with the same offbeat cast of Dreamlanders, many with campy names like Dawn Davenport, Penny Pingleton, and Francine Fishpaw. In 1981 came the much tamer film Polyester, followed by Hairspray in 1988. When Hairspray was staged on Broadway, it was a smash hit. When commenting on his own films, Waters says, "I pride myself on the fact that my work has no socially redeeming value." The Rainbow Minute is produced by Judd Proctor and Brian Burns at WRIR in Richmond, Virginia, and read by volunteers like me, Josh Sturgill.
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0: And you're listening to Alternative Milestones. I am your host, Dr. J, and I am thrilled to be able to play that look back at some of the work of Judd Proctor. Let's see, we go into hour number two. And to do that, we have, yep, another birthday milestone to talk about. And this one is going to come from the band White Zombie and their bassist, Sean Isault. And she turned 60 last Saturday. She met Rob Zombie. They were at the Parsons School of Design in New York City. They became a couple, and then they formed White Zombie. They did break up as a couple in 1981, but they kept together in the band for another 7 years. Since White Zombie broke in 98, she's been with a couple of other bands, currently with one called Star and Dagger. She also published a book about her time with White Zombie, and she has become a photographer and put that degree to use as a designer. And she and her husband also ran a dive bar in New Orleans for a while called The Saint. They have since sold it, I think, to some family members, but they still hang out there. So

to celebrate Sean Azzalt, and we're going to the third album from White Zombie that's called La Sexorcisto, Devil Music, Volume 1, and featuring the bass work of Sean Azzalt. This is Black Sunshine on WRIR.

97.3 WRIRLP in Richmond. I'm Dr. J. And you know, it may not say it on the calendar, but just being outside, you'd think that summer was here. And it's close. And each summer seems to be getting hotter and hotter. So we need to take steps to stay safe. 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A timely message from WRIR. What did we just hear? We just heard Kraftwerk, and that from their 10th album called The Mix, which was kind of a reimagining of some of their older work with newer technology and stuff. And that album had its 35th anniversary yesterday. We heard Trans Europe Express off of that. Before that, City in Color from his third album called Little Hell, which had its 15th anniversary on Sunday. Fragile Bird was the track from that. And The Bouncing Souls, we heard from their 7th album called The Gold Record, had its 20th anniversary on Saturday. We heard The Gold Song. And starting off hour number 2, White Zombie, featuring Iggy Pop with the spoken word pieces parts of that. And Black Sunshine from La Sexorcisto, Devil Music Volume 1, which was their 3rd album, and that in honor of their bassist, Sean Isault, who turned 60 on Saturday. Our next birthday milestone comes up here, and this comes from Stone Temple Pilots and their one and only drummer that they have ever known, co-founder Eric Kretz. He turned 60 on Sunday. He did have one brief stint where he had to leave because his father passed away, but otherwise he is the only drummer who has played with Stone Temple Pilots. They have gone on various hiatuses. Is it hiatai? I'm not sure if hiatuses is actually a word. I keep just thinking of Snaggletooth and hiatus, or Daffy Duck, whatever. But anyway, he's played with a bunch of bands during various breaks with STP. He most recently was with a version of the Joe Perry Project. He owns and operates Bomb Shelter Studios in L.A., producing and engineering for alternative and underground artists. He's also got a whole bunch of songwriting credits with Stone Temple Pilots. And for his birthday, I have picked one of those songs that he co-wrote the lyrics for, or the music for, sorry, from their debut album, Core, came out in 1992, featuring Eric Kretz on drums. This is Cracker Man. And it's on WRIR Alternative Milestones, episode 123.

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1: WRIR LP in Richmond, Dr. J, Alternative Milestones, and let's talk about that last set. We started it off with Stone Temple Pilots, and that a birthday milestone track for their drummer, Eric Kretz. We heard Cracker Man off their debut album, Core, and he turned 60 on Sunday. After that, we heard Susie and the Banshees. Their 10th album, Superstition, has its 35th anniversary yesterday, and we heard Kiss Them For Me from that. That was followed by Garbage. That's the band, not my opinion. Their 6th album, called Strange Little Birds, had its 10th anniversary yesterday, and we heard Empty from that. And the last thing you heard was A Band of Horses. Their 5th album, called Why Are You Okay, had its also 10th anniversary yesterday, and we heard In a Drawer. And that's a track that also features Jay Maskus of Dinosaur Jr., and I thought that that was a fitting selection because those two bands are going to be in town, actually, on July 14th at Lewis Ginter Botanical Garden, and that is a show that I am very excited to have some tickets for, so looking forward to seeing those two bands. And considering regarding shows coming to town that I have tickets for, our next birthday milestone is from the Breeders, and they are going to be here in about a week and a half, and I have tickets for that as well, and I am very excited. It's going to be at the National on June 22nd, the Breeders, and I'm going to be playing them because the Deal twins, Kim and Kelly Deal, both turned 65 yesterday. And, you know, they've spent their time apart, but they are back together. They've got the classic lineup of the band together. They released a new album a few years back now. But yeah, they're back touring and playing, and hopefully they're going to record. You know, Kim spent time with Pixies and the Amps, and Kelly has spent time with The Last Hard Men and Proto Martyr, but they are back with the Breeders. So from that new-ish reunion album called All Nerve that came out in 2018, this is Wait in the Car from the Breeders on WRIR.

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What did we just hear? We just heard from Slater Kinney, and that was Worry With You, and it came off of their 10th album, Path of Wellness, has its 5th anniversary today, actually. And the Breeders before that with Wait in the Car from their 5th and most recent album, All Nerve, as we celebrated the birthdays of Kim and Kelly Deal, the twins who are at least half of the Breeders. And Wait in the Car. It's a good track. Let's see. Next, we've got a couple of albums that celebrate their 25th anniversary today. And the first one is coming from local legend Sparkle Horse. And it's his third album called It's a Wonderful Life. And it was the third album as Sparkle Horse, but the first one where Mark Linkous didn't do the whole thing himself. He actually had backing musicians, and he had co-producers, and he had guest artists even. And so from that album, I have picked a track that actually features PJ Harvey with some help out on vocals. This is Piano Fire from Sparkle Horse from Richmond. It's on WRIR.

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I am Dr. J, and we're pretty much going to put a bow on episode 123 of the Alternative Milestones program. That was a set of two that both celebrate their 25th anniversary today, two albums. That last one was the band Travis and their third album called The Invisible Band, 25 years today. And friend of the program, Jason Miller, commented on Facebook his adoration for that album, so I'm glad that I had that in the playlist for him. And we heard Side from that. And before that, Sparkle Horse featuring PJ Harvey, third album, It's a Wonderful Life, also 25 years today. And we heard Piano Fire from that. I have one more birthday milestone to tell you about, but before I do that, just let you know that this is not the only time that I will be here in the studio this week. I will be here Saturday hosting an edition of Cause and Effect, and I'm going to be running through the influences of and influences on garage rock. We'll be spending Saturday afternoon in the garage listening to all kinds of great music. I've got 50 plus years worth of music from the mid 50s until very recently. So it's going to be a fun couple of hours. Learn about garage rock, listen to a whole bunch of great music. Goodness. All right. So this birthday milestone to tell you about, this comes from the band Stereo MCs. Their vocalist, Robert Birch, he turns 65 today. And Stereo MCs, they hit huge with Connected, and then they kind of fell off a little bit. They could not follow it up, and they ended up becoming a sought-after production and remix collaborator, but just recently they got back to recording. They just started touring the U.S. last year for the first time in 24 years, and they are reportedly working on a new album for the first time in 15 years. So hopefully we hear some more from Robert Birch coming up. But to hold you over, this is a single that was also on their Connected album. This is Step It Up for Robert Birch. I hopefully will see you on Saturday.

Good afternoon. It is the top of the hour, and you are tuned in to WRIRLP 97.3 FM, Richmond, your community radio. Who am I? I'm your hostess with the mostest, Alicia. Nice to meet ya. Also known as DJ Go Diva, also known as MC Smiles, and so much more. And what show are you listening to? Higher Consciousness, a show where we dedicate a couple hours of our time to raising the general frequency and vibration in ourselves and in others, where we dedicate this time to just improving our self-love, filling up our cup of love so that we can pour onto others, sending messages about how we can support each other, how we can love each other, and remembering that we are spiritual beings having a physical experience on this earth, this school of earth, right now in this lifetime. 3D, 4D, 5D, and beyond are all the things that I believe we exist in. So for today, let's just be good to each other. Let's have fun. Let's enjoy ourselves. Let's love ourselves and each other.

0: before you can love anyone else. And so let's start by grounding ourselves. Thanks for tuning in, Soul Fam. Londrell has this self-care package that handles every single chakra. And so today, I'm going to do the love yourself, which is the heart chakra meditation, because you deserve it. You can follow, repeat after him. Remember to smell the flowers and blow out the candles. Love yourself because you're beautiful and I love you.
1: Inhale. Embrace the love that vibrates in your heart. Exhale. Radiate the love that flows out of your soul. Inhale. Vibrate love. Exhale. Radiate love. Affirm yourself. I feel love within me. I feel love all around me. Every day, I am becoming more loving and compassionate. Being kind to others also means being kind to myself. I appreciate my love. Value my life. I accept myself for who I am. I am divine love and radiant light. I vibrate pure love. I vibrate radiant light. Thoughts and desires are in harmony with universal love. I love myself unconditionally. There is nothing that I lack. I am beautiful inside and out. I am attractive. I am abundant. Rich in love. There is no need to be perfect. Perfection is only an idea, not a reality. I am self-nurturing. I am self-caring. I am self-loving. The better I take care of myself, the more help I can offer to others. My love includes all. My love embraces all. I open my heart and release grief. I open my heart and release resentment. I open my heart and release judgment. I open my heart and release jealousy. I believe in forgiveness. I practice forgiveness. I forgive myself. I forgive all. I refuse to live my life with a heavy heart. I have love for all. I forgive all. I enjoy time alone. I enjoy time with others. I live a life of balance and freedom. My life is in harmony with all life. I am free from fear. I am free in love. Love is my language. Love is my breath. Love is my life. I love myself. I love my breath. I love my life. I am love eternal. I am love divine. I am love here. I am love now. I am love. Inhale. Embrace the love that vibrates in your heart. Exhale. Radiate the love that flows out of your soul. Inhale. Vibrate love. Exhale. Radiate love. Love is within you. Love is around you. Every day, dedicate yourself to becoming more loving and compassionate. Being kind to others also means being kind to yourself. Appreciate life. Value life. Accept yourself for who you are. You are divine love and radiant light. Vibrate pure love. Vibrate radiant light. Align your thoughts and desires with the harmony of universal love. Love yourself unconditionally. There is nothing that you lack. You are beautiful inside and out. You are attractive. You are abundant. You are rich in love. There is no need to be perfect. Perfection is only an idea, not a reality. Nurture yourself. Care for yourself. Love yourself. The more you take care of yourself, the more help you can offer others. Include all in your love. Embrace all in your love. Open your heart and release grief. Open your heart and release resentment. Open your heart and release judgment. Open your heart and release jealousy. Believe in forgiveness. Practice forgiveness. Refuse to live your life with a heavy heart. Forgive yourself. Forgive all. Enjoy time alone. Enjoy time with others. Live a life of balance and freedom. Free yourself from fear. Free your soul in love. Let love be your language. Love is your breath. Love is your life. Love your breath. Love your life. You are love eternal. You are love divine. You are love here. You are loved now. You are love. Be love here. Be love now.

0: meant to say something. I was supposed to be talking. Let me turn this down. So, what updates do I have for you right now? Let's talk about, let me put this on the background. This is the frequency we're listening to today. It is the heart chakra music, or heart chakra healing music. And it is to attract love in all forms. And it's the Anahata chakra meditation. And thank you for tuning into the show. Shout out to all my friends out there that are chatting with me offline. 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So again, on Saturday, June 13th, Ardent Craft Ales is having its 12th anniversary party in Scott's Addition at 3200 West Lee Street, and it's all ages. Everyone is welcome. So please, if you get a chance to enjoy yourselves and taste some craft beers. And another thing, it's really nice out and it's kind of starting to get hot. So I wanted to give you guys a little heads up. So with the heat of the summer that's coming, each summer it is getting a little bit hotter than the last. So we just need to remember to take steps to stay safe. A few simple things that you can do to deal with extreme heat. One, drink small amounts of water throughout the day. By the time you feel thirsty, you might already be partially dehydrated. So if you've been sweating a lot, make sure to mix in some snacks or a sports drink to help you replace any lost salts and minerals. Also, talk to your doctor about any medical conditions or any medications that you're taking just to see how the heat might affect you, because you never know. 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We started off today with what did we start off? The Londrell Love Yourself Heart Chakra Meditation. Beautiful chorus. Opened it up with, I stay lucky. Everything is always working out for me. I am enough from Millionaire Muses. After that was Mellow Will, Hype Me. Always gotta have your friends hype you up. And then one of my favorite songs, it always brings me to tears, but today, actually I did tear up, I'm not going to lie. Full transparency, it brings me tears of joy just to hear this voice. Also, when I was a preschool teacher, it was the laughs and the giggles that my preschoolers, the way that they sounded, that used to put the biggest smile on my face. So I hope that the boy Rashawn that they recorded this sample from is at least receiving some form of royalties, because I am playing this song a lot. But it's a Trinix remix featuring a young boy named Rashawn. It's called It's a Beautiful Day. And if you are on WRIR.org, you can stream live. If you're streaming live, you can go to my page, Higher Consciousness. And I have today's playlist already on there with a link to Spotify. If you really enjoyed it and you want to hear it again in your off time, go for it. And if you enjoy the show in general, I'll have archived shows that are listed there as well if you want to hear my voice on it as well. Let's get back to the music, and I hope you enjoy your beautiful day.
1: 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I'm not explaining. I'm not shrinking. 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
2: 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You can't have it that you pack it and they lack it. You can't have it that you great and they late. You happy and they crappy. I ain't got nothing to do.

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0: 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Superman, Superwoman, even you can get weak. 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

I'm not even on the right mic. Okay, I'm on this mic. Thank you for tuning into the show. We are almost done. I have a few more songs left, but let's talk about what you just heard. So, what did you just hear? You just heard the Trinix remix, Too Sweet, Lost With You. It's R-E-M-K, so, but I keep thinking of Remick from Sinners. Bad Boy by Nasty and Azeed. The Neighborhood Kids, who is like my new version of Rage Against the Machine almost, is... Who are they? What song? Who's Next? Because that's my little protest song. Marino did Devil in Disguise. I was cruising in my car, just playing a random thing, and this song came on. I was like, that goes hard, actually. Prior to that was Lou Sid, I Just Want You to Know. Prior to that was China Styles, Big Heart, Bigger Me. We had Abel Hart with Fancy, some Rufus Du Sol with Surrender. Do you guys remember Vitamin C? That Smile song, which is the reggae one. I heard it the other day, and I thought it was funny. And I liked it, too, so I put that on. Daraj Global did I'm Amazing, I'm So Awesome. And then Eugene King did Smile. We also had Willow, Wait a Minute. And... Terry K and Jameson Beetha did That's a Them Problem. A really funny song was Do Re Mi by Al, and Madam did the My Knees, My Back, and My Neck. It was a song about getting older, how everything pops, and how standing up too quickly could be detrimental, and sometimes turning your head too quickly could cause you pain. So I thought that was a really funny song to throw in as we grow old together, my friends and soul family, but we are eternally young. Moonlight Scorpio did I Get What I Want. Reg Vibe Vault did Letting Go. China Styles, I Love Me Loud, was everything that you heard in this last block. And going on so forth. We are in the dance portion of my playlist. Again, you can find it on WRIR.org and click under Higher Consciousness if you want to hear or if you want to see the playlist that I have. And that will give you access to it. I'm about to run away for a little bit and go run a summer camp in the Appalachian Mountains. So I have some wonderful DJs that will be taking over my show and playing their version of what they feel higher consciousness is. And I'm really excited to hear what they have for me. So I'll be back in September, or I'll just be back in the fall. And I'm really excited to hear what everyone else has. This is, one of the last few times you'll hear me live for a little bit. But again, we have a lot of really good DJs that volunteer here and a lot of good music coming up. And did you know that Big Brother Big Sisters is proud to have served thousands of people in the Richmond, Petersburg, Hopewell, and Hampton Roads area by matching caring, compassionate adult mentors to kids with unlimited potential? 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To find out how you can get involved, visit bigbrobigsis.com. 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The Big Brothers Big Sisters program. Anytime that you can make a difference and help influence a young person's life, I support it. We're going to get back to the music and end the show on a nice, fun, high dancing note. And know that I love you. I appreciate you. You are all my soul fam. Thank you for tuning in to Higher Consciousness. I am Alicia Nice to Meet Ya, also known as DJ Goat Diva, also known as MC Smiles, and so much more. Enjoy the rest of your music programming.

Lo and behold, sticking around when they told me to go. Calling me up, nobody home. Spinning these numbers like rotary phones. Hey, lo and behold, house made of glass, they throwing these stones. Mark of Ontario, local.

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We heard his, we heard yours, that's mine. We all have our own sound.

It's the top of the hour, and you're listening to WRIR LP 97.3 FM in Richmond. It's the start of the next show, The Young Professional. I'm DJ Tommy Beth, and I hope you'll stick around for the next 2 hours. It is blazing hot outside. Hope you're drinking enough water. So we're going to start today with some easy breezy tunes. We're going to start with Opposite of the Bee's Knees with Katie Lawston and Becoming. Easy Keepers from Tex Crick, No Magic, Sam Blasucci, Ugly Little Victory from Friendship, and Junkyard of Dreams from Petite League. 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

Oh boy, oh boy. What a nice long block to settle us into today, right? Am I right? No. Back at the top, that first song we heard again was Opposite of the Bee's Knees from Katie Lawston, who was in Richmond, now I believe is in New York City. However, the other person collaborating on that, formerly Braids, now Becoming. If you liked what you heard and you want to hear more of it, Braids is playing Bandidos on the 15th. I think that's Monday. And they're playing with Tarantula and Destructo Disc. So if you are looking for a way to shake up the start of your week, that would be an excellent choice, an excellent show to do so. When daytime high temperatures reach into the 90s, we all notice the heat. Here are some things we can do to be safer in hot weather. 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Our next block, we're going to hear Janine from Arthur Russell, McCartney from Million Dollar Weekend, What Is Going On from Hannah Jadagu, and Double Dare from Mama. 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

Alrighty, guys. What's coming up? What's coming up next? We are going to throw it back to the 2000s with Sooner or Later from Slumber Party. The album this is off of is, I guess they originally did release it on Bandcamp, and so their little like band description at that point was, quote, an awesome four-girl combo from Detroit, play dynamic, moody, guitar-driven pop. I think that's really sweet. We're then going to throw it further back with Our Tune by Dolly Mixture, which was a late 70s, 80s British rock group. Their label at the time tried to sell them as a like teeny girl group, and I hope you'll probably get the vibe of why they didn't love that. And then we're going to hear I Only Feel Love When It's Missing from Small Forward and Get a Life from Dafo. Who, these Dafo songs, I always worm back into my brain. Love Dafo. But another shorter block, so let's get into it.

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Okay there. Okay, yes. I'm back. Clicking the brain back on, you know? Clicking it back on. Next block, we're going to start with So Sad from Labrys. Then we're going to hear a new song from Wes Parker. It's off of his new album called Super Rare. We're going to play Dinosaur Park. He is playing an album release show at the Camel tomorrow night, but it is sold out, so if you don't have your tickets, I don't know, find somebody who doesn't want to go anymore? Question mark. Beg the bouncer. No, don't do that. I think I'm pretty sure Deathcat's also playing tomorrow night, so maybe you can snag some tickets to that. There's a lot going on this weekend, a lot of shows to choose from, not even gonna lie. So after Dinosaur Park, then we're gonna hear Soup from Terra Twin and Tristan from Virgo Rising. I always like to head over to The Auricular on Instagram, or I know they also have a website. Personally, when I'm looking for shows that I haven't heard of yet, so if you're looking for weekend plans, highly recommend checking out The Auricular and what they've gathered for your perusal. But anyways, we're going to kick it off here with the block to round us out for this first hour. Thank you for keeping it tuned to The Young Professional. I'm DJ Tommy Beth here on WRIR.

All right, we are at the top of the hour on the second half of my show. What do we got coming up for this next block? We're going to start with Here Forever from Buff Chick, Prepared to Lose from OK Cowgirl. I believe that's a new single. Then we're going to hear Cradle the Pain from Morgan Nagler and Premonitory Dream from Crying. I'm not sure. It doesn't look any less hot out there. So if you're out there, again, please make sure you are in the shade when you can be, drinking water when you can be, and mixing in some sugar and salt when you can. Sweating is no joke. Yeah, let's get into it. Looking ahead for the rest of today, we're also going to be listening to a new Charm Offensive single. We're going to hear Squirrel Flower, going to dig into Snowcap. And not to, you know, tell you how it ends before it even begins. Well, we're halfway through, but we're going to be ending with a Rap Boy song today, so you have that to look forward to.

or two. But here up first right now, we've got Buff Chick with Here Forever. Thank you for not touching that dial and keeping it tuned to your community radio station, WRIR.

The falls of the James River in Richmond hold the best urban whitewater in the United States of America. But beware, these rapids can be shallow, uneven, and unpredictable. Whether cooling off with a swim during summer or rock hopping throughout the year, be on the lookout for slippery rocks, strong currents, and sudden changes to the river's depth. If you fall into swift water, make sure to stay on your back with your feet floating in front of you until you reach a calm spot to exit the river. The James River Outdoor Coalition, or JROC, is a local nonprofit and stewardship organization devoted to improving the James River Park system, offering user-driven advice and education on park issues. To learn more about your park, go to jrock.net. I also wanted to give a shout out to a ticket giveaway that we're doing tomorrow. So if you tune in tomorrow from 3 to 5, you'll have a chance to win two tickets to the Breeders at the National. The show's on the 22nd. Again, if you want to win two tickets to the Breeders at the National, tune in tomorrow afternoon from 3 to 5 p.m. for Pop Goes the World with Enzo for your chance to win. 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We're going to keep the energy going with our next block, bit of a longer block. We're going to start with a new single from Charm Offensive called Go. This single came out last month. Currently, the next announced show is at the Greenhouse Gallery on the 26th. They're playing with Darling JPEG, Kitty Corner, A Pastoral, and a couple more. I believe it's a benefit show. After Go, we're going to hear Jadakiss from They Are Gutting a Body of Water, Photocopy by Lonnie Gunn, Knockout from Mary Cherry, and we're going to round it out with Bigger from Phaser Days.

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Oh my goodness. That last little short block that I just rolled over into, we started with Wash intro from June Parker. That's a inactive Richmond band. That's an inactive Richmond band. Then we heard Alley Light from Squirrel Flower. And that last one was Over Our Heads from Snowcaps. Last couple of songs for you today. Gonna keep a little bit of that upbeat vibe. We're gonna hear If You've Got the Time from the Bel Air Lip Balms. Stay in Your Lane from Courtney Barnett off her new album called Creature of Habit. And as promised, we are finishing today with I Want You, Fall 2010 from The Rat Boys. Thank you guys for listening to The Young Professional. I've been DJ Tommy Beth. And if you want to keep up with everything I'm doing on the radio, you can find me on Instagram at DJ Tommy Beth, where I'll post all my show reminders, show playlists, and if I'm ever giving away tickets, that's where you're going to find out. Again, speaking of tickets, I highly, if you are available from 3 to 5, tune in. Try and win those tickets if you can to the Breeders playing at the National later this month. And also keep it tuned for Whatever I Want coming up next. DJ Mindsweeper for the PC is back in the studio live for the first time for like a month. So it's going to be a great show, I'm sure, with lots to listen to and enjoy and honestly even learn. It's an education. Okay, I hope you guys stay hydrated, stay cool enough, and yeah, that's all I've got to say. Bye, guys.

I like to call it Whatever I Want. I miss that intro so much. You know what? DJ Minesweeper for the PC, run that back. It is so good to be back in the station. I haven't been here in a little over a month. My last episode was at the end of April during our fundraiser, spring fund drive. I had mentioned at the end of that episode that I wouldn't be here for the first episode of May. I explained that my reason was because I was going to the Cannes Film Festival in France, which I did go to for the first like 5 days. This is not a joke. I really did do that. It was one of the greatest weeks of my life, honestly. Shout out to everybody, all the cool international people I met at Cannes. Got to see 14 movies in 5 days, which was absolutely insane. I got very, very little sleep that entire time. It was just incredible. We'll talk about it in between songs. But I ended up also canceling my second episode for May because I went up to D.C. I visited my family. We all went to go see Bruce Springsteen at Nationals Park. That was pretty fun. Man, a Bruce Springsteen show. It's a long one, let me tell you. I never get used to how long those shows are. But if you ever get to go see Springsteen with your family, highly recommend it. It's a good bonding experience. Anyways, I want to wish everybody listening a happy Pride Month. It's June. It's June, baby. So I want to do, for my June episodes, two back-to-back Pride Month episodes playing things by queer artists or things that just sound rather gay. And we're going to start with a song. Actually, the first song that I listened to on my way to the train station so I could go to the airport so I could go to France. This was the first song I listened to, and it really like set the tone for the entire trip. And so I knew I wanted to start this episode with this song. It's also kind of gay sounding. So we're going to start with some Hecht, Someday. Keep it tuned in, WRIR. I'll talk to you again in a little bit.

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starting us off at the top of the hour was Hecht, featuring Valeria Litvakov with the track Someday. That's the opening track from his new album Forever, which is out on Numbers. After that was the song If You Want a Party, Come Over to My House. That is by a group that I can't say the name of because it is inappropriate, but it is from an album called Ooh, with the O with the little umlaut. Ooh, ooh, is that how you say that? I don't know, but that's like one of my favorite pop records of the year so far, and I can't even say the name of the artist. Look at that. After that was Dark Empath by Giant Claw and Galen Tipton. That's from their collab album Mobile Suit Gym Rat. And then after that, Transsexual, one of my personal favorite tracks from Mr. Wazo, aka filmmaker Quentin Depew, who just released two new movies this year at Cannes. One was an animated film that I didn't get to see called Le Vertige. And then the other one I got to go to the world's midnight premiere of. It was called Fulfill. It had Woody Harrelson and Kristen Stewart and Tim and Eric. Eric Wareheim, if you're listening, you stole my video of that dog driving the car for your little social media haha video. That was my video. You took it. This is not me doing a bit. He literally took a video of my... I'm not going to get heated again. Anyways, if you're just tuning in, I'm DJ Minesweeper for the PC. You're listening to Whatever I Want, the show where I do whatever I want. It's the first episode back. I took the month of May off. I attended the Cannes Film Festival. I went to go see Bruce Springsteen with my family in D.C. I mentioned that I saw some really good movies at Cannes. Saw 14 of them. Actually, some of them were bad, I can't lie. But most of them were good. I do want to just highlight two movies that I saw that were really great because they were both queer films, and this is the Pride Month episode after all. So I do want to shout those out. I did get to go to the world premiere of a little movie called Club Kid, which you're going to hear a lot about whenever it drops because A24 just picked it up after I got home. I discovered that they bought it for like $17 million, which is absolutely insane. But it's the directorial debut of Jordan Firstman. You might know him from I Love LA, which is a great show. It was a fantastic movie. It's a queer comedy classic in the making. I left that theater feeling like I just attended history. But my favorite film that I got to see at Cannes, it comes out in August. You might have heard about it. It is called, it's got a weird title. It's called Teenage Sex and Death at Camp Miasma, the newest from Jane Schoenbrunn, who previously directed I Saw the TV Glow and We're All Going to the World's Fair. This one stars Hannah Einbinder from Hacks. It stars Gillian Anderson from The X-Files. It is such a mind-blowing celebration of queerness and a weird exploration of the tropes that you would expect from major slasher films. It is so wild and funny and emotional. I left the theater in tears. Okay, I just wanted to shout out those two movies and also mention that I went to Cannes. Did I mention I went to Cannes? I went to Cannes. It's incredible. I can't shut up about it. Anyways, we're going to listen to some of our pop icons next. Charlie, Slater, and some more.

drivers, have you ever noticed that little lever to the left of your steering wheel and wondered what it does? Well, guess what? It's not just for decorations. Using your turn signal lets other drivers know what you're planning to do. It's not just the polite thing to do, it's the law. And it's a lot less trouble than sorting out a car crash. So when you get behind the wheel, don't drink and drive, always fasten your seatbelt, and always remember to use your turn signal.

That last song you heard was, what was it? It was number one, You're Gonna Be Clean on Your Bean. And that's by Dinosaur L, a.k.a. the late, the great Arthur Russell. Rest in peace. Queer legend. Before that was the Laurel Halo and John Tejada rework of Meridian by Lyra Pramuk. Apologies if I said that incorrectly. Before that was Cannibalism by Slater. That's from her new album, Worst Girl in America. You know the album. You've listened to the album. I know you have, you little gay person, you. I know you've heard it. And then before that, Spring Summer 26 by Charlie XCX. That's from her upcoming album, Music, Fashion, Film, which comes out next month. She's going on tour in September. Playing that song reminded me that I signed up for the pre-sale tickets for tomorrow. Let's see what happens. Fingers crossed. Shout out to John Cale and Marc Jacobs and Martin Scorsese. And if you know, you know. Let's see. What else do we got coming up? We got Seth Bogart. We got Peaches. We got a remix from Model Actress. What else can I shoehorn in about the Cannes Film Festival? what else can I say? I saw a lot of famous people. A lot of famous people. I mentioned that I went to a premiere of a movie that had Woody Harrelson and Kristen Stewart and Tim and Eric in it. They were all there. Quentin Dupieux was there. Emma Mackey was there. Charlotte LeBon was there. Who else did I see? I saw Guillermo del Toro. I went to a screening of Pan's Labyrinth. I got to see Guillermo del Toro. I saw James Franco in the lobby of a theater after the premiere of Club Kid, which was a very weird experience. I kind of wish I didn't see him, but I think that's very funny. I saw Jordan Firstman at Club Kid. I saw Cara Delevingne at Club Kid. I saw Diego Calva at Club Kid. Who else? I was at a screening of The Fast and the Furious, but with Vin Diesel and company in attendance. The whole family was there. But I did not actually physically see them because I was a little too high up. And I've actually never seen a Fast and the Furious movie before. So that was my first experience with that. And I cannot lie to you, I really didn't like it. I really didn't like that movie at all. I'm so sorry. Okay, we'll keep talking about it. Let's get more into the music. We'll talk about that later. We'll talk about that later. Let's get back into the gayness, shall we?

0: 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Welcome to Richmond Airwaves Coffee. What can I get you?
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Hey, thanks for keeping it tuned in. For those who aren't aware, I'm DJ Minesweeper for the PC. You're listening that's what you're listening to. I clicked it prematurely. You're listening to whatever I want. Run it back. DJ Minesweeper for the PC, get your act together, but also run it back. Closing off the first hour of our show was This Must Be the Place by Cherushi and Maria Minerva. Rest in peace to Cherushi. I've played that song. I feel like I've played that song multiple times at this point. I really love that song. It's probably one of my favorite like pop dance tracks ever, if I'm being quite honest with myself. Before that was the Olaf Dreyer remix of Cinderella by Model Actress. Before that, Not in Your Mouth, None of You. Ugh, my God, I can't talk today. Not in Your Mouth, None of Your Business by Peaches. That is from her album No Lube, So Rude, which came out much earlier this year. I got to see her play in Norfolk, touring for that album with Model Actress opening. That was a really great show. That was really fun. Thought I would play them back to back. Thought that would be fun. And then before that was Boys Who Don't Want to Be Boys by Seth Bogart from his album Men on the Verge of Nothing. This is the Pride Month episode, if you couldn't tell from those gay-ass titles. We're gonna keep going with some more gay tunes. Stuff from Robin and Octo Octa. We're gonna put a little sprinkle of Sheck Dash in there. I'm just trying to like warm myself up a little bit because it's been a while since I was in the station. If you weren't aware, took the month of May off. I've been away for a little bit. Went on some little